0: 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I'm Jerry Q, and thanks to Jay Jackson, lead singer and lyricist for Apologetics, for sharing the tunes and having a bit of a conversation with us. 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

Some of the fondest memories of my childhood were woven around supper time, when Mom would come to the back steps of the old home place. She'd say, "George, come on in, it's supper time." Oh my, but how I'd love to hear that once more. But you know, for me, time has woven the realization of a truth that is even more thrilling. And that's when the Lord comes to the portals of glory and says to come on in for a supper time. And we'll be gathered around the table for the Lord himself at the greatest

You know, I've got a lot more days behind me than I have ahead of me, and I know that. But I also know this. Should he return tonight, I'm packed and ready to go. Got my house all in order.

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They led him through the streets in shame. They spat upon my Savior, so pure and free from sin. They said, crucify him!

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I'll never forget, Danny, let me just touch you. I'll never forget the first time I heard this young man sing this next song, I had myself a running spell. Listen as Danny sings, I just...

0: First time I heard this this young man sing here, I heard him on tape before I ever saw him. And I said, man, what a voice. What a voice. And he was with the Dumplin' Valley Boys. Well, Glenn and I got in touch with him, and we hired him. Well, my daughter sat down here on the front row, Dana and Tara and Gina. When we hired him, Dana was living in Marietta, Georgia. And so I told Clara, I said, we hired Gerald Wolf with the Dumplin' Valley Boys. And Dana called home to talk to Mom, Clara, to see who we'd hired. And she said, who did they hire? And Clara said, I don't know, somebody from the Apple Dumplin' Gang.
1: That's what she said.
0: That's exactly what she said. And Dana said, Mom, Apple Dumplin' Gang.
2: 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We're shining the light of Jesus Christ to all Pioneer Valley.

You know, I never cease to be quietly thrilled and even amazed at the power of mass communication. The fact that I am able to sit in front of this cold piece of steel called a microphone, handle a few little buttons, dials, and switches on this console in front of me, and meet you right now. Probably in an environment where I could never reach you in person. So, we don't want to lose the wonder of it all. I'm Bill Pierce, and this is Night Sounds. How many thousands upon thousands of times I've come to you this way, heard this theme, and just shared. In fact, I've chosen a rather abstract title for our meeting together tonight. I've called it Souls on Tiptoe. Many years ago, America's beloved gospel singer, the legendary Bev Shea, was traveling by ship across the waters of the Atlantic to minister with Dr. Billy Graham, his colleague, in a crusade over in England. And as he contemplated the beauty of the sea and the stars at night, the moon and all that surrounded him, he just couldn't help but thinking of the word wonder. In fact, it was there and then that he conceived the song that we hear right now to begin tonight.

Beverly Shea in early recording, the message was clear. A song about wonder. In our program tonight, Souls on Tiptoe. We get so bogged down with the mechanics and the necessities and the rigors of what we're doing that I think we'd agree we lose any wonder that there may be in the whole thing. We take so much for granted. I picked up a humorous little article on the way in here tonight about two students at a large seminary in the South who decided that they would spend their summer doing evangelistic work in rural areas. One hot day, they stopped their car in front of a picturesque farmhouse, complete with barn and a variety of farm animals scampering all over. They proceeded up the path through a gauntlet of screaming children and barking dogs. When they knocked on the screen door, the woman of the house stopped her scrubbing over a tub and washboard and brushed her hair and perspiration from her brow. She asked them what they wanted. "We'd like to tell you how to obtain eternal life," they answered. The tired homemaker hesitated for a moment, looked around outside, and then replied, "Thank you, but I don't believe I could stand it." We understand what she meant, and it certainly, again, is plain why, all of a sudden, looking around at her environment and what was happening, she decided she'd had enough. How many of us would love to be out in a farm area, in a rural environment, with a quaint barn and a picturesque house and quietness and, well, even if the farm animals do make some of their noises and sounds, what a comfort it would be for many of us who live in cities or are on the go in airports all the time. There are so many things tonight that make us the slaves of predictability, rules, policies, uniformity, sameness. We learn how to teach, but we're not really teachers. Many learn how to be ministers, but we're not really ministers. We train ourselves to be manicurists, doctors, engineers, athletes, but we're not any of those things. We may have the training and the title and the credentials, but what is gone is the passion, the sense of belonging, the pleasure, the joy that comes from knowing that we are called. There's some other dimension that really is motivating us. Or perhaps that's missing in what we do. Mike Iaconelli, who has for years been the senior editor of The Door magazine, some time ago wrote an editorial, or actually got the idea for the program tonight. And he titled his piece, "When Our Souls Stand on Tiptoe." He mentioned that a member of his church does women's nails. And he said, "I doubt there are many manicurists better than Elaine." Elaine recently told me, "Mike, I don't do nails. Doing nails is nothing more than putting stuff on the end of women's fingers and painting it. What I do is listen to women talk. I cry, I laugh, I share in their pain, and I talk too. After all, the women can't go anywhere. Their hands are stuck in front of me for 2 hours. In fact,
If I have a customer who doesn't like to talk, I suggest that she go somewhere else because I don't just do nails. And Mike said Elaine is a minister, ministering with acrylic and polish, becoming a friend, confidant, a listener, an enabler, affirmer, counselor, evangelist. She is the minister of manicures. What a calling. What do you do tonight? What don't you do? And as we meet together, a few moments ago I mentioned the fact that I never really cease to be amazed at the marvel of radio. Began with KDKA out in Pittsburgh. They started sending signals over the ether waves. There came a time when television entered that radio was thought to be on its way out, but it's stronger than ever. It's amazing what they can do with instant replays in sports, slowing down of action in films, superimposition of images, special effects. Absolutely incredible. Yet, you know, we become so hardened. I heard a minister at a large evangelical institute say when I was working with him in a concert area out in Wisconsin some time ago, he was speaker, I was the music. They were dedicating the transmitter of a radio station. Brand new facilities. They gave the invitation for listeners to come and join them in this happy occasion. Almost 2,000 people from the rural areas of Wisconsin came out to be a part of this. The speaker who worked in Chicago said, "You know, we could never do this in the city. Our people, our listeners, have become jaded. They've lost the interest. Nothing can really challenge or cause them surprise or wonder anymore." That was a very sad statement. It was depressing, actually. Jesus died on the cross. To save us from sin, yes. Mr. Iaconelli said, "I would suggest that more than Jesus saving us from our sins, he saved us from meaninglessness. Boring, predictable, shallow, empty, dehumanizing work. I'm convinced that what characterizes people who know Jesus Christ is not their lack of sin, but the presence of a radical, wild, mysterious calling from God. If you're a minister, a social worker, a pastor, an evangelist, someone who deals with people, maybe even human behavior, sicknesses, nurses, doctors, psychiatrists, psychologists, if you deal with a human being, how long has it been since you've been thrilled with the possibilities, the probabilities, and the wonder of it? The day that I lose the wonder of broadcasting and coming on the air to meet you in this manner is really the day I should hang it up. Tonight's program, Souls on Tiptoe. Mr. Iaconelli mentioned another fellow who is a CPA. He said he's not, however, like any CPA you ever met. He's a tamer of numbers. He doesn't allow numbers to control and frighten all the employees. Rather than net profits and accounts payables being allowed to run wild, this man captures them and he tames them.
so that the employees feel comfortable around them. He's managed to make the numbers of the company an adventure. May God capture our unspoken dreams. May Jesus Christ speak those words that cause our souls to stand on tiptoe. May each of us find our calling renewed in Jesus, in the work He's given us to do, in our gifts, our abilities, perhaps even the trials and hassles that, if we allow them, will cause us to grow in patience and in tenderness, tolerance, the ability to relate to others. There are so many things that we miss because we've lost the wonder. Our souls are no longer on tiptoe. We can even bless Jesus, and I believe that He stands in a loving way in gratitude if we give Him ourselves, our obedience, our lives. To bless His heart is a real challenge and an opportunity and a privilege for any of us who have received life from Him.

The Maranatha Singers, to bless your heart, Lord Jesus. This is Night Sounds. I'm Bill Pierce with you. Thank you so much for joining me tonight. And if you've been with us since the outset of our program, you'll know that we're talking about new beginnings. The possibility of standing on tiptoe, being excited, and in wonder about what God has given us to do or be. I think of those who conversely may be handicapped tonight, in wheelchairs or beds of illness, or in some way restrained from what we might know as normalcy. You too have been given a gift. You can bless people's hearts and challenge them with the power of God. He chooses the weak things of the world to confound the wise, according to Scripture. So you have an edge on the rest of us. And any of us, if we look at our lives and our incapacities, are weak. But we have touch, the possibility of connection with the greatest power in all the universe. I enjoy hearing from you, and so many of you write and let me know how God has touched your life and what He's done through you and in you and for you, as well as your loved ones. Thank you for corresponding with me. If we can help you further, as we're able, through the other ministries of Night Sounds, please write for information. A catalog of the music of Night Sounds. To stand with you in prayer, our mailing address is Night Sounds, Wheaton, Illinois.

601-879-6089. Thinking once again of Jesus and reflecting back on his crucifixion, the things that led up to it. The Romans, I understand, did not force the one to be crucified to carry the whole cross, just the cross beam. But even that 75-pound weight bent the victim very low. A Greek writer by the name of Greg Asimakopoulos spoke of this when he said, "Think of that 75-pound cross beam as a minus sign, a horizontal beam that symbolizes the negatives of life. A life without God and without meaning, diseases without cures. He who knew no sin became sin for us." That was a minus. But God was in Christ, reconciling the world to himself. The cross beam was put on the upright and it became a plus sign, no longer a minus sign. The cross is God's ultimate plus to those who believe. Life plus God, plus forgiveness, plus wholeness, plus eternity, plus direction, plus power, plus a purpose, plus renewal. And because he endured that cross, despising the shame, it's a symbol of life and health and peace. An intersection where the will of God met the will of man, and we were renewed. So these minus signs in our lives are replete with potential wonder as we consider Christ once again and his pluses that touch our lives.

And when the four of us, called the Melody Four Quartet, stood in that great and massive cathedral that afternoon to record that great hymn, Jesus, the Very Thought of Thee, we were absorbed in the mechanics of the transmission of a signal onto a piece of tape. We were trying to do our best, and we were involved in all of the intricacies of the recording techniques. Perhaps not until later did we realize the wonder of the whole thing put together. So each of us is a part of a process. God may be leading us through some pretty dark moments, but let's look to Him for strength, because we are going to emerge. This is going to pass. You are a part of a wonderful process. Don't lose the wonder. Let's continue to stand on tiptoe in our souls and spirits. Okay? Thank you so much for sharing these moments tonight. In case you'd like to contact us further, if we can be of help to you in standing with you and supporting you in prayer, the other items I mentioned a few moments ago, once again, our mailing address is Night Sounds, Wheaton, Illinois, 60189. So, once again, we go into the night and into tomorrow by God's divine strength and providence. Until we meet again, then, may He touch your life with new wonders.

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1: It is time now for Living Waters Assembly of God, located at 450 Davis Street, corner of Harrison Avenue in Greenfield, Massachusetts. 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
2: Well, I want to introduce to you today our guest speaker, Marieke Chase, a godly mother hailing from South Africa. And her parents, I believe, were in the ministry as well. Marieke brought up in a strong Christian home, wandered here to the United States and has been here ever since. Met Steve Chase there in South Africa, I believe, and they connected and got married, and over the years had many children. Some of the children with us here today. Your son with us here today. God bless you. Marieke is a teacher of the Word of God, a preacher of the Word of God, does a weekly radio program on our church radio station as well. One of the great prayer warriors of women that I have met that have been involved in praying. Marieke is one of those that's a valiant prayer warrior. Mighty in the Word of God, strong in her Christian family. The Word of God takes priority in her life, in her home, in her family, and in all that she does. So often she visits with us here at Living Waters. Dear husband Steve used to preach for us once in a while here at Living Waters. He did a weekly radio program as well. So it's my honor to introduce to you Marieke Chase as our guest speaker today. God bless you, Marieke.
3: Okay, now you can hear me. Yeah, there we go. Sorry, I was born in the Stone Ages and I would rather stay there. For those of you who want to follow, you can open up on 1 Kings, the 17th chapter. And I know people have prayed already, but let's do it again, okay? Heavenly Father, we thank you for this wonderful opportunity to be in your house and in your presence, Lord. Thank you, Father, that you never change. You are yesterday, today, and forever the same. You are God, and you are God alone. And Father, I thank you for every man, woman, and child in this building today into the hearing of this voice. And Lord, I pray that you anoint the ears to hear and the hearts to be open to what you have to say, and that you anoint the lips that you have chosen to use this morning. And we thank you, and we praise you for it in Jesus' name. Amen. Okay, I'm going to read a few verses from here, and it might be long for some of you, but we're going to start from the first verse in this chapter. Now, Elijah the Tishbite, who was of the settlers of Gilead, said to Ahab, "As the Lord, the God of Israel, lives before whom I stand, surely there shall be neither dew nor rain these years, except by my word." The word of the Lord came to him, saying, "Go away from here and turn eastward and hide yourself by the brook Cherith, which is east of the Jordan." If you have a map of Israel in your mind, it's towards the Arab side, towards Jordan. That's where this place was. "And you shall drink, it shall be that you will drink of the brook, and I have commanded the ravens to provide for you there." So he went and did according to the word of the Lord, for he went and lived by the brook Cherith, which is east of the Jordan. The ravens brought him bread and meat in the morning, and bread and meat in the evening, and he would drink from the brook. It happened after a while that the brook dried up, because there was no rain in the land. Then the word of the Lord came to him, saying, Arise, go to Zarephath, which belongs to Sidon, and stay there. Behold, I've commanded a widow to provide for you there. On the map of Israel, Sidon is on the other side, on the Mediterranean coast. Okay, so way on the other side from where he was. So he arose and went to Zarephath. And when he came to the gate of the city, behold, a widow was there gathering sticks. And he called to her and said, Please, give me a little water in a jar that I may drink. And as she was going to get it, he called to her and said, Please bring me a piece of bread in your hand. But she said, As the Lord your God lives, I have no bread, only a handful of flour in the bowl and a little oil in the jar. And behold, I am gathering a few sticks that I may go and prepare for me and my son, that we may eat it and die. Then Elijah said to her, Do not fear. Go, do as you have said, but make me a little bread cake from it first, and bring it out to me, and afterward you may make one for yourself and for your son. For thus says the Lord God of Israel, The bowl of flour shall not be exhausted, nor shall the jar of oil be empty until the day that the Lord sends rain on the face of the earth. So she went and did according to the word of Elijah, and she and her household ate for many days. The bowl of flour was not exhausted, nor did the jar of oil become empty, according to the word of the Lord, which he spoke through Elijah. The man that's sitting next to my son is my brother. He's visiting me from South Africa. He's going to be here with us for about 10 days. Okay, let me give you a little bit of history. In the beginning of this chapter, it talks about the man named Ahab. And the Bible says Ahab, he was a king of Israel. And he was one of the most wicked, evil kings that has ever ruled over Israel. Now we think, some people think we have it bad in this country with the rurals and the governors and whatever, the mayors or whatever is running your city. You don't have people sacrifice children to evil idols. We don't have people, well, we do have people sacrifice children if you look at abortion. But Ahab served an idol called Baal. And part of Baal worship, Baal was the god of fertility of the Phoenicians. And part of their worship had to do with throwing babies and children in the fire. That's how evil it was. Now, and the Bible says, on top of all the evil that Ahab did, he went and found the priest of one of these Baals and married her, his daughter. Married a priest of Baal's daughter. And Jezebel was one of the most evil people that ever lived, if you have my opinion. And a lot of time, I know some people, when their wives act up, they call her a Jezebel. That's actually a really bad thing to call somebody, because Jezebel was really, really bad. She killed all the prophets of God. She destroyed them. And Elijah thought he was the only one left, although some guy that worked for Ahab saved 100 prophets and hid them in a cave. But that's the background of what we have. This is an evil system, an evil king. And here comes Elijah, the prophet of God. A prophet is somebody in the old times that God in his presence would speak to, so that he could speak to the nation, that he could speak to the king. So the prophet carried the word of the God of God. And many times, whatever the prophet said came out. Because, you know, that's, and there was one prophet that some kids mocked him, and the prophet rebuked them, and some bears came out and eat the kids, you know? So you didn't mess with a prophet in those days. It's not like pastors, you know? These days, everybody have an opinion, especially online. Everybody, even if they only have two brain cells that communicate, they have an opinion online, you know? And everybody has an opinion of what the pastor said, or what the minister said, or what the president did, although they can't even tie their shoes, but they want to tell the president how to run the country. You know what I'm saying? But in those days, if you criticized a prophet, you might end up dead. You know, your life might be cut short. So Elijah tells this evil king, he says, it's not gonna rain if I don't say so. You know, it's not gonna even have dew. You know how dry it is if there's no dew even? You know, even in the deserts in Africa, it does. In some places, it actually snows in the desert, but that's something else. So the prophet declared no rain. And God sends him to this brook to go live there. God always takes care of his own. He has a thing about taking care of his own. If you read through the Bible, you would see God takes care of his own. We used to sing an old song that said, his children he'll never forsake. Sy kinders verlaat hy nooit. His children he never forsakes. So God doesn't, if you are really a child of God and you trust in him and you walk with him, you can put this in your bank. He's never going to leave you or forsake you. He's going to be, you know, when I was young, I was still starting out my walk with God, trusting him. And God called me to preach. I didn't want to be a preacher. Because in my father's mind, when I was 10 years old, I got saved and called in the ministry. And when I went over and told my father that God called me to preach, he said, no, that's wrong. Women can't preach. So I had that thing in my mind. And I was so sure that God called me, and now I'm giving you a part of my testimony, and some of you won't handle this. That's okay. It is what it is. Because my father said that, I thought I was born in the wrong body. This is before it was a thing, because God wasn't wrong, so I must have been wrong, you know? And it took years. It was by the time I came and married Steve that I realized, no, God can do whatever he wants. And if God says, this is the one I want to use, he can use that. If God can use a donkey, I'm sure he can use me. So he's at this brook, and the ravens brings him food. Now, the ravens was unclean bird, okay? According to Levitical law, in the law of Moses, you couldn't even eat a raven. You couldn't even touch them. You know, like pigs and porcupines and badgers. Those things were unclean. Now, some of us that's legalistically religious, most of those people have a problem with me, they would have said, no, Lord, I can't eat this. The dirty ravens, the unclean birds brought it, and they would have rather starved to death than eat the food that the ravens brought. And, you know, as I read through this, I'm meditating, and I'm like, where did the ravens get the food? There was a famine and a drought in the land. Now, think about it. The king probably had food. So God had the ravens take the food from the king's table and brought it to the prophet. You know, that's the only logical explanation that I had for that. So, but God fed the prophet until the famine and the drought got so bad that even the brook dried off. And then God says, I mean, he commanded the ravens to feed the prophet. Okay? And then the brook dried up. Now God says to the prophet, go to the other side of the country, and I have commanded a widow there to take care of you. Now this is where the juicy stuff starts. He says, so a widow in those days was a nobody. If you go read in the Levitical books, he would say to them, and when you harvest your land, don't harvest the corners. So that the widows, the orphans, in God's opinion, the orphans is those that doesn't have a father, and the aliens could eat the corners, could go. That's where the book of Ruth. Remember Ruth? She would go behind Boaz's harvesters, and she would pick up the ears of corn and the wheat that they dropped, the ears of grain that they dropped, because that's how God provided for widows and orphans and aliens. Because the widows, once their husband died, they lost their, because women couldn't work like in our day. They lost their income, they lost their social standing, and very often people abused widows. So now you have a widow that basically have no hope, nobody to take care of her. So God sends him out to this widow. But God, that's why I was telling you about the harvest, God protected widows and orphans. God, if you read through the Bible, you will see that God protected widows and orphans, and he always made something special out of them. It was as if God in his heart had a special place for them, you know. Ruth, the great-grandmother of King David, was one of them. She and her mother-in-law was widows when all the book of Ruth happened. And then there was the time when Jesus was sitting and watching how people were putting their offering in the bucket, and here comes one woman, and she only put 2 pennies in. And I'm sure the other people were saying, what's wrong with her? We can do without your 2 pennies. And Jesus said she gave more than all the rich people because they gave out of their surplus. She gave all that she had because she was a widow. She didn't have much. So there was this widow, and she's out there picking up sticks, you know. And the thing that surprised me was that God says to the prophet, I have commanded this widow to take care of you and to provide for you. But he never told the widow. He didn't tell the widow that he's going to provide for her. You know, God's plan was Elijah would go there and the widow would take care of her. The widow's plan sounded like this. Well, I have this little bit of stuff left. I'm going to make my son and me our last meal and we're going to die. That was the widow's plan. She lost hope. She's just like, oh, well, there's nothing more I can do. I guess we'll eat this and lie down and die. You know how often our plan excludes God? You know how often we make our little plans with our pea brains and we think we know what we're doing. And we make our plans and we don't even reckon that God is in our life. We don't, you know, you sit and you have all these bills. And you go, okay, if I add all this up, the income doesn't match the bills. What am I supposed to do here? You know, it's like there's too much month on the end of your check. You know, there's this just, you don't know what to do. And you, well, I don't know, maybe I should borrow some money from this person or this person. Or maybe I should go apply for food stamps. Or maybe I should go apply for one of the government programs. Because you don't know what to do. But you never even, I have a black circle on the mirror in my bedroom that says, you know, people say they didn't go round to it. I think it's why it's ran round. It says that you think to pray. Now, very often we forget that God is in our lives, that he's a father to us, a father who takes care of his children, a father who is there with you. I mean, when you go through the fire, he's not standing next to the fire and cheering you on. He's in the fire with you because he said he'll never leave you or forsake you. So we make our plans, and our plans sometimes don't go so well, you know. Things doesn't work out like we thought it's going to work out. You know what's the biggest problem in marriages? I've been married for 38 years to a man that was very public. And, excuse me, sometimes it hits me when I don't expect it. And the biggest problem in most marriages is expectations. We have these ideas. I always say that men enter into marriage hoping and thinking that the woman won't change. Women enter into marriage hoping that he would change, and both are disappointed.

I didn't want to have children because I didn't think I would be a good mother. God gave me five. Plus five more that I raised, foster kids and a stepson. I didn't know how to be a mother. I didn't think I would be a good mother. And I look at my kids and I thought, nah, didn't do too bad. You know? Didn't really do, I mean, the youngest one was the cherry on the cake. So God has a plan that's better than our plans. And just relax and follow God. You know, Christianity is not really as difficult as people make it. You have to believe in Jesus. You believe that he's the Son of God. You have to give him your life. It's like a wedding. You know, people think, oh, why do you say the sinner's prayer? People get saved with less than that. They get married with less than that. They say, I do, you're married. You know, I do, you're done. You're married. But then when we want to ask people to say the sinner's prayer, they balk at it. Just make a commitment to Jesus. That's what Christianity is. And then the rest of the time, focus on him and learn to discern his voice. So many people don't know God's voice from a stump. I mean, they don't know when God speaks to them. They can't discern that this is God. They get these ideas and they want to do. Before we got married, we had some woman from this area call. And she wanted Steve not to marry me because she's going to divorce her husband to marry him. And I'm like, you think that was God? I mean, you know, there's something wrong with your brain if you think that was God. And she was supposedly a minister. I mean, I don't know, mud for brains. It did not, you know, our plans, you just relax. God has a plan for you, you know, and find his plan for you. And when you are in God's will, it's the safest place in the world. You know, and whatever happens to you when you're in God's plan, it will be okay. It will work out okay. You know, it might not look at that moment. The disciples apostles is in the ship. You know, Paul is in the ship. In the ship, shipwrecks, you know, and everybody think, oh no, we're going to die, we're going to die. They didn't, because God didn't tell Paul to go in the middle of the ocean and drown. He said to him, you're going to go and preach in front of the governors in big places. And God has a plan. Just relax and follow him. Okay, do what he says. So God's plan was not revealed to her. So she's outside here and she's picking up sticks. Now that thing that she was picking up sticks scratched in my brain for quite a while. This woman is out there picking up sticks because she's going to make a fire to bake something for her and her son. But she's out there picking up sticks. A lot of us, when we come to a place where there's an impasse on the road and you're you know, like the disciples, the Jews, when they came out of Egypt, they came to the Red Sea in this walls, you know, the place where they went through, there was... They were like in a gully, and what do you call it here? A gorge. And in front of them is the ocean. Both sides, there's mountains. And behind of them is the Egyptians. And I'm like, oh, yeah, now we all going to die. That's when God comes through and does the miracles. You know, we want to have it easy. But if you don't have the test, what does Joyce Meyer say? All you have is the monies. So without the test, you don't have a testimony. When you're not willing to go through difficult things, you won't get to know God in the way that he is. You would miss some of God's character. You would miss that he's the miracle working God. You would miss, if you never had to struggle. I know that God provides finances. I'm really easy about it because he's helped us so many times. The kids and I one time went to a friend's in Goshen, and we lived in Burniston. And they invited us for a barbecue. And Steve was, I don't know, on one of his mission trips. He had so many mission trips. He was in 18 countries, you know, preaching. And when I got in the car, the needle was on empty. The blinking light came on. And I was not in a good place. I didn't even have a good attitude. I said to God, I said, if this thing runs out of gas today, I'm putting a match in the tank and walk away. I was not in a good place. But all the way there, I just prayed under my breath, and my oldest daughter was sitting next to me. She knew what was going on, but the rest of them didn't. They just went on like they normally did. We went, we had the braai, we came back to the house, and I made it to the gas station 72 miles on empty. I know that God provides. And I can tell you stories about food, about not having the money to pay for the rent or something. And God just shows up. He just shows up. Sometimes you just go, what?

0: what happened here, you know? And it's just God, finances, healing, provision of all kinds of stuff. God is there. When you're lonely, one time, because I'm an immigrant from South Africa, and when my kids were little, it was very lonely. I couldn't speak English that well, and it was hard for me to make friends. And I'm so lonely, and I'm raising all these little kids, and I get this card from a magazine, an Afrikaans magazine, that said that somebody from South Africa had subscribed me to this magazine, and once a month I'm going to get this magazine. And for the next year, somebody that I went to school with, that I lost touch with, but that knew that I was in America. God provides. He even is concerned about your lonely heart. And he will provide. He will provide whatever you need. All you have to do is follow him and seek his face. And have, you need to just focus on your relationship with him. So she was picking up sticks because she was at least doing something. She was not going to sit there, well, we're going to die, so I'm going to do nothing. You know, I can't pay the bill, so I'm going to do nothing. You know what's the best way if you don't have money? Give. I know it sounds counter logic. It sounds like not logical. So what? God is upside down, inside out, and he's not in our logic. When you need something, give. And I know I've heard this preached even to the poorest people. Give the $2 you have. Give the buttons of your shirt if you don't have money. Give, and God will give to you, because that's how it works. With God, it is not God give me first and then I give. No, it's the other way around. Give and it shall be given unto you. And he doesn't stop there when he made the promise. He says a good measure shaken together and stuffed, you know. That's how God is. He's not a stingy giver. So she was picking up sticks. And if she wasn't out picking up sticks, the prophet never would have seen her. Maybe some other widow would have gotten the blessing and she would have died. Okay. So she was doing something. She was at least doing something. Little as much when God is in it. So don't worry if it's just a little. If you are called into ministry, you know the first thing I did? As soon as my father heard that I was called in ministry, he stuck me into a room with second graders. And I taught Sunday school for the next, I don't know, 30 years of my life. That's what I did, because that's what they did back then. If you are called in the ministry and you're a woman, they stick you in with the kids, or they make you clean the church. No, I've done lots of that too. I've scraped lots of chewing gum from underneath the pews. Done that. Okay, so she was doing something. The prophet says to her when she says this, that I'm going to just make a little something and then we're going to die. He says, yeah, you can do that, but before you do that, first, make me a little cake. And bring it to me. And that's where we get it wrong a lot of times. But with God, there is a protocol. There is an order. And very often we don't, you know, the Bible says in the Old Testament, in the Levitical law, that when you harvest your harvest, your grain harvest or your fruit harvest, the first needs to go to God. The first fruit needs to go to God. And God wants to be first in your life. Now, we make mistakes, especially some of us that had a rejection syndrome all our life. When we finally find somebody that would live with us willingly, we just placed them on a pedestal and it became our God. Now, I made that mistake in our marriage. My God was my Steve for 20 years. And then I got slapped in the face real hard and had to come back to God as my God. Okay? Don't make people your God. Don't make your income or your movie stars or whatever. God has to be first in your life. He does not take any other position. It has to be God. God first. You cannot have yourself on the throne of your heart either. It has to be God. We have to love him like he loves us. And Jesus came and gave himself. So we have to unselfishly love God. We have to. Because God won't take any other place. Make the first things first. Don't make it second, third, and fourth. It's like some of these recipes, I'm not a good cook. I look at the recipe and then I do my own thing. So very seldom it comes out the way it's supposed to, because I don't do. I do a recipe and I'm like, oh, there's a recipe called for vinegar. Oh, I guess I'll just throw it here in at the end. And it doesn't come out right. Because if you had to put the ingredient in first, like you have to mix the butter and the sugar together and then put the eggs in. And, you know, and I'm going, I'm just going to throw it all into a bowl and do it all. And then it comes out like hockey pucks. And, you know, I don't care. I eat it in anyways because I really don't care. Food is not that important to me. But you have to do first things first with God. You have to. If God says, I want the first, you know, people think about tithe and they think, okay, it's only 10% of what I make. So if I make $1,000, $100 goes to God. What about your time? What about the times that you wake up in the morning, you still half asleep, and you pick up your phone and you start to scroll through social media and what's going on in the world, and you watch all the news rails that's mostly lies and anyways, and you waste the first hour of your life of that day on rubbish. Shouldn't God have the first 2.5 hours of our day, because that's 10% of 24 hours? Shouldn't he? I know some of you are going to say, what am I going to do for 2.5 hours? If you don't know what to do, just sing praises. And if you don't know what to do, pray for me. Pray for pastor. Pray for your neighbors. Pray for the school board. Pray for the mayor. If we pray more for them and less criticize them, maybe things will go better. Really. We can spend, we make God first. Really. Get up in the morning and say, this is the day that the Lord have made. And pretty soon the devil's going to say, oh my Lord, she's up. You know? Yeah. Do you want the devil to say, she's up, here we go, we're going to torture her again? Or do you want to say that they don't want to go crawl in a hole because, oh no, she's cognitive. Now we have trouble again. Come on, people. God didn't call us just to sit here on warm pews. If you think that's what Christianity is about, you're deceived. That's not what it is about. It's about being warriors for God. It is standing in the gap for people. It is praying. Fight. And we don't fight with sword and, you know, guns and drones and all that rubbish. We fight God's way on our knees. In prayer. That's how we fight. I have seen so many miracles happen. Okay. That boy that sits there got wild. Sorry, Joe, you don't mind. Got wild after school. During school, he was a football player, and you know what goes with that. And he got really wild. And I was praying for my kids for their salvation. And I'm like, God, I can't lose this child. He's like off on the deep end. He came drunk home a few times, you know, and I know he was in other things and girls and everything. And I prayed a brave prayer. And some people will say it's a stupid prayer. I said, Lord, whatever it takes, just save my child. And it was brave. And Josiah had a heart attack when he was 22 years old. And ended up in the hospital for 3 days. And when he came back home, I went up to check on him, and he's asleep with his Bible on his chest. And I'm like, okay, Lord. Next night, the Bible's in the bed. Okay, he was in the bathroom or something. That Sunday, he says, Mom, can I borrow your car? And he's dressed up all nice, and I let it go for about a month. And I said to him, Joe, what's going on here? You've changed. He says, Mom, while I was lying in the hospital, I said, if you keep on living like this, you're going to die young. No, Joe got baptized in East Church in Chicopee three Sundays ago. Isn't God wonderful? Isn't God wonderful? So put first things first. I love my kids. My husband used to, Joe says to me, he says, Dad used to say, she's crazy, but she loves you guys. You know, I love my kids, but they couldn't come before God. It has to be God first, really. It has to be God first. In whatever you do, the first of your finances, the first of your time, the first of your affection, it has to be God first. And if we have the things in order, God will make the provision. God will do it. There was one time, I have to just tell you this and remind you what God can do. There was one time when the prophets were, I don't know, they were chopping trees, and somebody's axe head fell in the water. And he says, oh no, there was a borrowed axe. And Elisha or one of the prophets took a piece of stick and threw it in the water, and God made the axe head float, and he could take the axe head out of the water. That's the kind of God we serve. It's the God that can do miracles if we give him room for it. Because God does not come and violate your will. If you don't want him in your life, He's quite willing to stand back and let you do it. I want to make an altar call this morning, and this is going to take just a few more minutes. I want to ask those who has never, ever made a commitment to Jesus, never made a commitment to give their life to him, and invite him, because God will not invade your life. You have to invite him into your life. You have to make a commitment to him and say, Lord, I want to live for you. I want you to be my Lord and Savior. And those of you who have, you know, we don't purposely decide not to serve God. Most Christians drifts away. Other things become more important. And before you know it, you haven't prayed for a week. You haven't even heard God's voice in 6 months. You forgot what it sounded like. I want to invite you to come over here, and I want to pray for you right here on this area, in this corner. And then I want to, you know, he's the same God today as he was yesterday. He's the same God that walked in Eden with Adam and Eve. He's the same God that healed the sick when Jesus was on the earth. He's the same God that will be in heaven with us, and he still heals. He still heals people. And if you have something in your body, your physical body, it needs to be healed, I want you to come out and stand here right in the front, because I want to pray for you as well. And then there's a third category people don't talk very often about. If you get nightmares, when I was younger, I was plagued with nightmares. If you have intruding thoughts, you know, you're trying to think about some one thing and all of a sudden there's something completely not even what you were thinking about. If you have problems with addiction, if you have problems with lust, I know some people are plagued with it, you know. Whatever it is that's torturing you in your mind, you know, that you need to get rid of. He still delivers people from those things. I want you to come stand on this side. When I count, I'm going to count 1, 2, 3, and if it's you, I want you to come and stand here, because God wants to do miracles in your life. And if we allow him, and if we come, let God do a miracle in your life today. Okay? 1, 2, 3, come, please. Hallelujah. Thank you, Lord. Thank you, Jesus. Thank you. Thank you, Lord. Prayer warriors, you can start praying. Thank you, Lord Jesus. Thank you, Lord.
1: 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Again, that address, Living Waters Assembly of God, 450 Davis Street, corner of Harrison Avenue, right here in Greenfield. 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

2,000 years ago, Jesus left his throne on high. 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

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All I know is that he did it just for you.

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2: Hey, if you're watching this time right now, happy Mother's Day to all the moms that are watching right now. Maybe you're surrounded by your family and you're watching on a TV screen. Maybe you got them all plugged around the dinner table just listening. Maybe Mother's Day can be hard for you too. You know, maybe Mother's Day is a difficult day. Maybe your mom's not around anymore. Maybe you never quite had the mom you always wish you had. What I love about Mother's Day, as we think, even just parenting in general, I think about the people that God puts into our lives to fill that role. I think about who even God is to us. You know, we read in scripture, and scripture uses male pronouns and whatnot for our Heavenly Father. But looking at a relationship between a mother and a child is a reflection, even in itself, of who God is to us. God is nurturing. God is present. God is loving. God cares about us. When I think about the moms in my own life, I am really, really grateful for them. I'm grateful for my mom who raised me for many years of her life and still to this day even still tries. I'm grateful for my mother-in-law, who's become a dear friend of mine and continuously takes care of my family when she can. I'm grateful for my wife who has been a wonderful mom to my two boys. You know, when I think about moms, I think about my own mom and I think about Psalm 23. She made me memorize that verse when I was really young. I remember when she first made us try it out a long time ago, I didn't try that hard. She asked me next week and said, "Hey, you have the verse memorized?" I was like, "No, I don't have it." Blah blah blah. She said, "Hey, if you want TV, if you want this video games, you gotta memorize this verse." You know, when your mom is serious, you know it's serious. And I think about Psalm 23. And I think about what that scripture says about someone that cares for us, and what that means to us today. Let's read. It's my favorite verse. We'll read Psalm 23 to you. So the Lord is my shepherd, I shall not want. He makes me lie down in green pastures. He leads me beside still waters. He restores my soul. He leads me through paths of righteousness for his name's sake. Yea, though I walk through the valley of the shadow of death, I will fear no evil, for you are with me. Your rod and your staff, they comfort me. You prepare a table before me in the presence of my enemies. You anoint my head with oil, my cup overflows. Surely goodness and mercy shall follow me all the days of my life, and I will dwell in the house of the Lord forever. You know, my mom was a good shepherd for me. You know, she would help lead me in the right direction. She would nurture me and take care of me. She would give me the rod when I needed it. Our relationships with our moms on this earth, our relationships with the women who take place as moms and on this earth, help us reflect on the relationship between God and ourselves. God is nurturing. God is loving. God is caring. God is a good shepherd to his sheep. Today, as you think about Mother's Day, whether it's full of joy, whether it's a little bittersweet today, full of some melancholy, let's reflect on our relationship with God, and how much he deeply cares for us. And no matter what this day brings and fills up, that there is a good God who walks with us and is there for us. Even may feel like the shadow of death right now in this time. God walks with us, and his rod and staff comfort us. And we will surely have goodness and mercy all the days of our life when we walk life in his way with him. Let's take a moment and pray and reflect on this. Father God, I'm grateful to you. I'm grateful that you are a good shepherd. I'm grateful, Lord Jesus, that you are my Savior, that you thought I was important enough to die on a cross, to bear the weight. Your sacrifice was not unlike the sacrifice a mother would make for their child. And Lord God, even on this earth when it's not perfect and this day can be difficult for many, Lord God, we can turn to you as a loving, nurturing, caring parents, as a loving, nurturing, caring God who yearns for us. And Lord, as we think about our moms today, may we show them gratitude and graciousness, but may you bless them today as well, to know that their work is not in vain, their work is not meaningless, that they truly make a difference. Lord God, would you remind all of us of the great shepherd that you are, and teach us to be great shepherds in return. Lead the way and have your way, I pray in Jesus' name. Amen.
3: Good morning. Happy Mother's Day to all the mothers out there. We thank you for being with us this morning. I thank you for tuning in to Evangel and letting us be part of your celebration. So we're going to continue with the theme the pastor has been preaching about, faith for the future. And today's message is really going to be focused towards the mothers. But let's not just say the mothers, but for every person who is struggling with their faith, for every person who wants to desire more faith in their life. Though it's a Mother's Day preaching, we're just going to have that title. However, we're going to speak to everyone in general. So today's message is a mother's faith in uncertain times. And I want to set a little bit of foundation for you. So I'm going to speak to you about a few mothers in the Bible. First mother is Hannah. Hannah had a plan of faith and persistence. And Hannah, you can find her story in 1 Samuel 1 through 2. And Hannah prayed earnestly for a child, dedicating her child Samuel to God before he was even conceived. She kept her vow and surrendered him to God for God's service. The lesson that we learned from Hannah is faith that prays, waits, and releases. The next person we're going to speak about is Mary, Jesus's mother. Mary was a person of faith, and she had faith in God for this impossible plan, a plan for a savior. And you can find her story in 1st and 2nd Matthew, and also in 1st and 2nd of Luke. Her plan to accept God's plan through humility and through courage. She trusted God despite the confusion, the fear, and the lesson that Mary's teaching us is to have faith. Let it be known to the world that she has faith. Jacobet. Now, this woman is a very important woman, and we're actually going to speak about her throughout this preaching. And her faith is a faith that protects and acts. And you can find her story in 1st and 2nd of Exodus. Protect Moses from Pharaoh's decree. Use wisdom and courage to hide him. Built a basket and place him in the Nile. The lesson that she's teaching is faith acts boldly when we are afraid. The next person we want to speak about is Sarah. Now, Sarah teaches us that faith waits. And you can find that story in Genesis 12, 23. She waited for decades for God's promise for her son. And the lesson that she teaches us is faith waits even when the timeline makes no sense. The next mom we want to talk about is Elizabeth. Elizabeth faith despite disappointment. She had some disappointment. She could not conceive. She could not have a baby. But in Luke 1, it tells us about her faith and how she believed God for this child. During her infertility, she continued to still believe the Lord. And the faith lesson we learned from her is faith remains steady when prayers seem unanswered. The next person we want to speak about is Naomi. Naomi's faith through loss and loyalty. And you can read her story in Ruth 1 through 4. And her faith walked through grief, but guided Ruth with wisdom. And the lesson we learn from Naomi is faith influences the next generation. The next person we want to speak about is Rebecca. And the faith that we see in Rebecca is a faith that seeks God's guidance. And we can see this story in Genesis 24, 27, where God actually speaks to Rebecca and helps her and guides her through it. And this sought through her pregnancy. And the lesson we learn from Rebecca is faith asks God for direction. We got a few more. Don't get tired with me. The next woman is the Shunammite woman. And the faith that she demonstrates is of refusing to give up. And you can see her story in 2 Kings 4. Her son dies, and yet she ran to God immediately, seeking for God. And the lesson we learn from her is faith runs to God, not away from him. Eunice. Eunice's faith was passed down to the next generation. And you can see that story in 2 Timothy 1, 5 and Acts 16, where she passes down a sincere faith to her son Timothy. and we can see through this lesson is that faith is generational. The foundation of all these women was their faith in God. Their faith was a lesson of hope, of perseverance in God, regardless of their circumstances, of what they were thinking, of what was happening, of what the situation that they were involved in. If you could think back, what would be that lesson that you would teach your next generation, your neighbor, your friend? What lesson would that be? Now, let's just sit there for a second, and we're going to actually come back to that lesson. What all these ladies had in common, what all these moms had in common, was faith. But they had more than that. They were not perfect. Their situations were not perfect. Their children were not perfect, except for Jesus. But the one thing they had in common was faith. Faith is followed by favor, not because they earned it, but because God trusted them and they trusted God. In Proverbs 3:5-6, trust in the Lord with all your heart and lean not on your own understanding. In all your ways, submit to him and he will make your path straight. And also he speaks about that in Jeremiah. In Jeremiah 17:7-8, but blessed is the one who trusts in the Lord, whose confidence is in him. They will be like the tree planted by the water that sends it out into the roots by the stream and does not fear when the heat comes. Its leaves are always green and has no worry in the year of the drought and never fails to bear fruit. So today we're going to focus on Jochebeth. And this is an interesting story, and it's a small story in the Bible, but has a huge impact of faith, a huge impact of how God is always watching and caring for his children. And we're going to read the story in Exodus 1:22, and then we're going to jump to 22:1-10. Exodus 1:22. Then the Pharaoh gave his order to all his people, every Hebrew boy that is born, you must throw him into the Nile and let every girl live. Now we're going to jump to Exodus 2:1-10. Now a man of the tribe of Levi came, married a Levite woman, and she became pregnant and gave birth to a son. When she saw that he was a fine son, she hid him for 3 months. But when she could not hide him any longer, she put a papyrus basket for him and coated it with tar and pitch. And then she placed the child in it and put it along the heap, along the bank of the Nile. His sister stood from a distance to see what would happen to him. Then Pharaoh's daughter went down to the Nile to bathe, and her attendants were walking along the riverbank. She saw the basket along the riverbank and sent her female slave to get it. She opened it and saw a baby. He was crying, and she felt sorry for him. This is one of the Hebrew babies, she said. Then his sister asked Pharaoh, daughter, shall I get one of the Hebrew women to nurse him for you? And she said, yes, go. So the girl went and got the baby's mother. Pharaoh's daughter said to her, take care of this baby, nurse him for me, and I will pay you. So that the woman took care of the little boy and nursed him. When the child grew older, she took him to Pharaoh's daughter, and he became her son. She named him Moses, saying, I drew him out of the water. There's a situation that's happening here. Pharaoh put an order out to kill all the baby boys. And Jochebeth gave birth to Moses. And she tried very hard to hide him. She tried very hard to keep him quiet. Can you imagine trying to keep a 3-month-old baby quiet, who's hungry, who always needs to be nursed or carried or taken care of? That must have been very difficult for her and probably very frightening for someone to hear a baby crying. But she put her faith in action. She hid Moses despite Pharaoh's deadly decree. She became creative. She built a waterproof basket, an ark. Can you imagine her with her own hands trying to make that basket and weave it very well so that no water can come in, and then cover it with that tar and try to make sure that it was waterproof so that no water would get into that basket. She carefully prepared and wove and sealed it and tested it, I'm sure, trusting that nothing would get into that basket. And she released him into the Nile, dangerous waters. There were crocodiles, there were boats, and a lot of uncertainty. God allowed her to nurse and raise Moses during his early years. The key truth from Jochebed's story is a faith that works in the shadows. Some blessings must be protected in silence. Faith builds even when faith is afraid. When you are afraid, the faith builds you when you trust God and understand that He is the one who's taking care of you, that you cannot do it on your own circumstances, that you cannot do it in your own strength, but it's putting your trust in God, that faith that will help build you. Faith prepares you not just prayer. You have to pray, of course, you have to believe, but that faith in it, you have to put that faith to work, to put it to action. And that faith sometimes means even letting go. What we release in faith, God carries with a purpose. God's response to her faith was making sure that she, as a mother, still cared for her child. She took care of him. She actually was paid to take care of her own child, and she was able to watch him grow. God responded to her faith. He responded to her trusting him. He responded to her putting him first and believing that God was going to take care of Moses. Trusting in God and having faith are deeply connected, but they're not identical. Faith is what you believe. Trust is how you live because of what you believe. Trust is faith in motion because Jochebed had faith in God. She can trust that God was going to take care of her son Moses. You too can trust God that God will take care of you, of what you put in His hands. You too can put your faith in God and trust that He'll be there for you as He was for these women that I mentioned earlier in the preaching. Moses did not drown. Pharaoh's daughter found him. Jochebed was paid to raise him, to nurse him. God turned her sacrifice into her salary, into her blessing. God funded what He had favor over. Applying Jochebed's faith to our lives today, let's give a little examples. We can't control everything. She could not control what was happening. She could not control that Pharaoh had this decree to kill these kids. We can't control all that's happening around our lives with our children and our families. But we trust God. She could not control it. And sometimes we exhaust ourselves trying to fix things, trying to protect things, trying to manage things. And we get ourselves sick. We stress ourselves out and we become overwhelmed. Faith says, God, I have done all I can do and I release this now to You. What we release to God, He redeems. He puts it in the right position, the right people at the right time. He protects what we put in His hands. Your child would not drown. Your family would not drown. Your purpose will not drown.

0: our finger on it, but we trusted God. And it came to a point where we had to literally say, you know what, we can't do this anymore. And we had to release. And when we actually released her, we took her to the hospital, and she was there for, you know, for some time, and we would go and visit her. And every time we would go and visit her, the agony in my heart was breaking because I wanted to bring my daughter home so desperately. But I believed that she needed to be there. She needed to be well mentally and healthy. So we left her there. And while she was there, my husband and I would go into her bedroom. When we touched the clothes, and then we would say, God, when she puts these clothes on, she will feel your presence. She will feel your heartbeat. She will feel your presence, and she will be embraced by you. We would go over her bed, and I would cry over her pillow, and I would say, Lord, help me, Lord, for every tear that I'm shedding on this pillow, I know, Lord, you see, and it's not going to waste. And I would just pray that she would have dreams with him and that she would encounter him. And we would sit in that room and pray and believe God for her. But I had to release her. I had to put her in that basket. I had to say, Lord, I am trusting you to take care of her. A few weeks later, my daughter came home and we saw a huge difference. Was it immediate? Absolutely not. It was not immediate. It took some time for her to grow into it. Until to, you know, today, she's still growing. She's still learning. She's still appreciating God. But I can see God working through her. I can see her faith growing. She's gone to mission trips. She has been baptized. She sings on our church's worship team. And I can see my daughter being what I know God had designed her to be, a child of God. And I trusted God with all my heart, with all my soul. I put all my faith believing that my daughter was going to be well. And I would tell God, what you gave me, what I gave birth, what was in this womb will not perish. Your dream will not perish. That desire you have will not perish. That hope will not perish. Trust God and he will take care of it. There's a prayer today for strength for mothers. We pray for God's presence to strengthen our mothers. We pray this in Isaiah 41:10. And he will strengthen you. Trust in God. He will strengthen you. A mother's trust grows when she surrenders her understanding. And that is in Proverbs 3:5-6. And Proverbs 3:5-6 reads, trust in the Lord with all your heart and lean not in your own understanding. In all your ways, submit to him and he will make your path straight. Trusting in God is not easy and it requires a lot of faith. Because we don't know. And the unknown for us is frightening because we like to have control. But trusting God is the best way for any mother, for any person to go through life, trusting that he has what's best for us, that he's in control, and that he would never abandon us. You can also find that in Jeremiah 29:11, that he has the good plans for us. A mother's peace comes from giving her worries to God. And you can read that in Philippians 4:6-7. Philippians 4:6-7 reads, do not be anxious about anything, but in every situation by prayer and petition, with thanksgiving, present your request to God. And the peace of God, which transcends all understandings, will guard your heart and your mind in Jesus Christ. God is literally telling you, I got you. I got you. I will not let you drown. I will protect you. His words are so true. His words are his life. His words is his very essence. And he's letting us know, I will take care of you.
1: Happy Mother's Day, everyone. I'm so excited to share this message with you guys. And it's an even greater honor to do this alongside my mom. So we're going to continue with the story of Moses, but we're going to be looking at it from a different point of view than a mother. We're going to be looking at it from the standpoint of a child. On this Mother's Day, we're going to look at the story of Moses, not to spotlight only his mother's sacrifice and her trust in the Lord, but to see how we can trust that God still has a plan for us, despite our past, despite our weaknesses, or our current circumstances. My hope that this message continues to encourage mothers to trust God with their children's life, and to see ourselves as children of God, first and foremost.

0: And as his children, although it may seem hard to believe at times, he still has a plan for us, and we are not forsaken. We are going to look at the parts of Moses' life and see how God shapes people through long processes, unexpected seasons, and moments of deep insecurity. One of the first things we see through Moses' life is how God still has a plan for him, even with imperfect beginnings. In the Bible, it talks about how by faith, Moses' parents hid him for 3 months after he was born because they saw that he was no ordinary child and that they were not afraid of the king's edict. This scripture emphasizes how Moses wasn't born into a world that loved and embraced him, but the opposite. Everything around him was trying to kill him and to get rid of his story, but that is not how it ends. Scripture also says that one day after Moses had grown up, he went out to where his own people were and he watched them at their hard labor. He saw an Egyptian beating a Hebrew, one of his own people, in Exodus 2:11. Because of Moses' upbringing, he just watched their hard labor. He didn't actually join them. Moses, although he wasn't Hebrew, he was an outcast in his own community. He didn't experience what most did, and he was disconnected from his own culture growing up. We could imagine that he felt too Egyptian for the Hebrews and too Hebrew for the Egyptians. And how many of us have felt that way before, where we feel too churchy to be in worldly settings or too worldly to be in churchy settings? Yet despite his background, God knew exactly what he was doing when he called Moses, and it is the same for us. Because of Moses' upbringing, we actually see that Moses received training that a Hebrew slave would have never had. He was able to organize a nation of former slaves, write the Torah, and navigate diplomacy and conflict. Moses was also able to understand both worlds, the world of Egyptian power and of Hebrew suffering. Moses was uniquely bicultural, Egyptian by upbringing, but Hebrew by birth. This gave him compassion for the oppressed, insight into Egyptian politics and religion, and the ability to speak to both sides. He wasn't fully at home in either world, but that is what made him the perfect bridge between them. Lastly, Moses' royal status gave him credibility. He was able to just walk into the Pharaoh's court because he wasn't just a random Hebrew man. He was a former member of the royal household, someone Pharaoh likely knew personally, and someone who understood court protocol. This made his demands impossible to ignore. So although Moses' upbringing was harsh in some ways, Moses was raised exactly how God intended him to be. Even with his complicated past, that's exactly what God used to get the job done. Secondly, we see through Moses' life how God still has a plan, even in our insecurities. In Exodus 3:11, it says, "But Moses said to God, 'Who am I that I should go to the Pharaoh and bring the Israelites out of Egypt?'" Scripture also says that Moses said to the Lord, "Pardon your servant, Lord. I have never been eloquent, neither in the past nor since you have spoken to your servant. I am slow of speech and of tongue." But the Lord said to him, "Who gave human beings their mouths? Who makes them deaf or mute? Who gives them sight, or who makes them blind? Is it not I, the Lord? Now go. I will help you to speak and teach you what to say." We can see how he felt unqualified, insecure, and even overwhelmed by the weight of the responsibility that God has called him to. But we also see that God didn't discredit him because of those qualities. He still used him anyway. You see, Moses didn't just stay in his insecurities. He went back to the one who called him. And you know what's funny? When he took those to God, God didn't negate those things. He did have a stutter. Honestly, what Moses was feeling was valid, but for the most part, God never intended for him to complete it through Moses' own power or his own strength. Our insecurities keep us humble, and they keep us at the feet of Jesus. As we see here, Moses felt inadequate and talked about it with the Lord. And it was then that God encouraged him and empowered him to carry out his will. As believers, we cannot let our insecurity have the final say, because God took those into account when he called us. God didn't choose him because he was confident. God chose him because he was willing. And that is a heart posture that we need to have today. This reminds us that God doesn't wait for perfection, but he empowers those who show up in faith. Amen. So flaws and all, Moses had the trait that God needed to complete his plan. He had a willing heart. So for the sake of this message and time, we're going to see lastly how God still has a plan for us, even with the stage of life that we are in now. I know sometimes it's hard to see where God is bringing us because of the place that we are in our lives. It doesn't really match up to where we think we're going. But scripture shows us in Exodus 3:1, now Moses was tending the flock of Jethro, his father-in-law, and the priest of Midian. And he led the flock to the far side of the wilderness, and he came to Horeb, the mountain of God. This was literally moments before God called Moses through the burning bush. He was exactly where he needed to be, and he was doing exactly what he needed to be doing. Moses' 40 years as a shepherd wasn't a detour. It was God's training ground. Everything Moses couldn't learn as a prince, he learned in the quiet, hidden years in Midian. God used the wilderness to shape Moses into the kind of leader who could guide a stubborn, frightened, newly freed nation through the wilderness of their own. Because of his years as a shepherd, Moses learned humility. Egyptian royalty was raised to believe that they were semi-divine. So Moses went from palaces and servants and authority to sleeping outdoors and caring for animals and living quietly and anonymously. This humility was necessary because God wants leaders who depend on him, not on their status or their ego. Numbers 12:3 later describes Moses as more humble than anyone else on earth. And that didn't come from the palace. It came from the pasture. Moses also learned to lead the vulnerable. Sheep are, they're anxious, easily scattered, dependent, and prone to wandering. And the Israelites behaved the same way. Moses learned how to guide gently, how to protect, how to correct without crushing, and how to stay calm when the flock panicked. This was a spiritual leadership training disguised as ordinary work. We can trust that no matter where we are in life, God has us exactly where we need to be, and that no season in our life is wasted. He has a plan even with the stage of life you are in right now. So looking through Moses' life, we see this one unshakable truth rise to the surface, and that is God still has a plan that was bigger than Pharaoh's decree, bigger than Moses' mistakes, bigger than his fears, bigger than the season he found himself in, and the same God who is faithful to Moses is faithful to us and to every child of God in the room. No matter your age, your beginning does not disqualify you. Your insecurities do not disqualify you, and your current season does not disqualify you. And to every mother, you can trust that your God is working in your child's lives, even when you can't see it. Even when their story looks messy and complicated or uncertain, he is writing something intentional. I pray that you will see and understand that God is not limited by our past, intimidated by our weaknesses, or confused by our circumstances. He knows exactly where we are and exactly what he is doing. He still has a plan. Amen.
1: What do you need to put into the basket? What do you need to release to God today? Your children, your marriage, your health, your fears, your dreams, your battles, your anxieties, your future. Whatever it may be, what is that you need to give to God today? What do you need to put in that basket and trust that he will not let that dream die? When faith lets go, God can take over. He turns our fear into hope. He turns our dreams into realities. He turns our battles into victories. He turns our sacrifice into favor. God did it for the woman that I mentioned earlier, and he can do it for you. What is that lesson that I spoke about earlier in the preaching that you want to show your children, your family, your neighbors? This world, what is that lesson of your faith that you want to shout out, put it on a huge billboard. I have faith in God because he took me through this and I survive. I have faith in God because I put my faith in him for this situation, for this fear, for this that I did not understand, but I believed and God showed me his mighty hand, his favor, his love for me. What do you need to trust God today? What do you need to place in his basket and release in his hands?
2: 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If you're new, fill out the I'm New card so we can get plugged in with what's going on. 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But thank you so much for being here today. Let's close in a word of prayer. Father God, I just want to thank you so much for those that are watching. I want to thank you that you brought them to this video at the right moment, at the right time. Nothing is a surprise for you. Nothing is happenstance or just a coincidence. You orchestrate things and put it together. Lord, thank you so much for our moms as we celebrate Mother's Day today during this video. I just want to pray for the moms that are around, for the moms that maybe are missing in our lives, for the moms we wish we had. Lord, you bring the right people in our path. You bring the moms into our lives that we desperately need. You bring the women in our lives that desperately will nurture us and care for us and pray for us and see us through. We pray a blessing for them today that they would understand they are loved by those around them and that they are loved by you as well. Lord God, thank you for this time. May you bless each and every single one. May all this time as we reflect on moms, reflect on the greatness that we have in this earth. May we also reflect on who you are to us, a nurturing, caring, loving Savior that's out for our good. Lead the way, have your way, I pray in Jesus' mighty name. Amen.
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much. Thank you, ladies and gentlemen. Thank you. First of all, let me say hello and welcome to each and every one of you to this very special show. This is a show of inspirational music, something that I have wanted to do for a long, long time, and finally the evening is here. We're going to continue with this one. I hope you like it.

Shalom, shalom, good morning. There was a time when I worked for a lady who was a very good pianist. She was like a concert pianist. She went to the Conservatory of Music in Boston for education. She could play the piano lovely. She had one of those big, I think it was a Steinway or something, but it's a piano that you had to water so it doesn't go out of tune. And she would sit there and play the most beautiful, beautiful piano. I enjoyed the piano music. She was an old lady. She was very old. She was above 90, but she could still play beautifully. And I absolutely enjoyed it when she played. Now, I enjoy music, but I don't have education in music. I could not tell if she was playing wrong. I could not tell if she was playing poorly. I just enjoyed what she was doing. I did not have the education that she had. If I had the education, I would have been able to know whether she played this Tchaikovsky that she was playing better than anybody else. There was also a Christian soloist that had perfect pitch. And when I heard somebody say she had perfect pitch, I didn't even know what it meant. I just knew that I loved to hear her sing. And I had to go look up what it means to have perfect pitch. For you that there are like me, it means that she, when she sang exactly on the note. If she had to sing a G note, she would sing G. And she could hear when somebody was singing off. So she was never off key. She was never off the note. She always sang perfectly what was written, the music. So I enjoy music, but I don't have the knowledge to really understand it, to really know exactly when somebody is excellent in it and if somebody is doing a poor job of it. I could not tell if it was a great pianist. I could just know because my godmother played the piano since she was 3 years old and very anointed. When she played, everybody stopped to hear. In the retirement village where they lived, if she starts to play, people start to stream into the door just to sit and listen because she just played and it was worship. But she never could read a note music. If you put notes in front of her, she just shrugged her shoulders. She did not know. But if you could sing it, she would play the music. So you can enjoy music without actually understanding it. The same way we can enjoy ending. Without actually knowing God, we can believe in God and not actually knowing Him. And from there comes a lot of strange things that people think about God, strange things that people believe in God, strange things that people say about God. You know, strange things, strange doctrines that people make. Doctrines that it's not even scriptural. Doctrines that comes from somebody's nightmares. Is what I think sometimes. I'm like, where in the world did you get that from? Because it's not scriptural. No, the Bible says in one of the prophets, I think it is either Jeremiah or Isaiah, that says that these people does not even want to have the knowledge of God. They don't even want to know God. They don't care to know Him. No, maybe Christianity works for you because it's a kind of a lifestyle that fits into who you are. Maybe your personality fits into Christianity. Maybe. And that's why you are a Christian. Maybe it is because your mother and father and your grandparents were Christians. Maybe your husband or your wife is a Christian and you converted just so that you can have unity in the house. But do you really have a desire to know God? To know Him. In Philippians, Paul writes, he says, that I may know Him and the power of His resurrection, that I may be conformed to Him, that I can be like Him, that I can know Him. Do you have a desire to know Him, to really seek His face and know Him? The Bible says in Isaiah, the 8th chapter, and it says that God was hiding His face from the nation of Israel, from the house of Jacob, because of their sin, because of their idolatry, because of the evil things they did. God was hiding His face from them. Now God says in the word, He says, I will never leave you nor forsake you. But He does hide His face when there's sin in you and you purposely choose to sin.
God hides his face from you. That's why Jesus on the cross said, my God, why have you forsaken me? That's the minute that the world's sin came upon him and he became sin. In 2 Corinthians 5:21, it says that he became sin so that we can be the righteousness of God in Christ. He became sin, and that minute when he became sin, God turned his face away. And God hides his face from those who choose to live in sin. Therefore, they have a crooked understanding of who God is. And some of them don't even want to know God. And some people don't even care to know God. And that's okay. They have a choice. They don't need to know God. And they can follow the devil right into hell. But if you choose to follow God, if you choose to believe in him, at least seek his face. At least seek to know him. Seek to see who he is. You know, God is so big, it will take us an eternity to really get to know him. That is how fantastic and big God is. And God, I found out and understood just recently that when it says that God is holy, it means that word holy means separated, set apart. It is not like the others. When God writes, when God speaks to the prophets in Isaiah, in Jeremiah, he says, is there any like me? In Isaiah, he says, is there anybody that can take me to court? Is there anybody that can challenge me? He says, in another place, he says, I am God. There is no other. I know of none. God that knows everything says he does not know of anything else that can be God. He is above everyone and everything. He is high above everything, separated. And then in the New Testament, he comes and he says, be holy because I am holy. So does that mean that you have to be perfect? No. That means that you should be separated, that you should be different, that you should be set apart and dedicated to God, committed to God, separated and different. So many people want to be accepted by the world. If you want to be accepted by the world, you're going to make God your enemy. Because the Bible says friendship with the world is enmity with God. And if you want to be accepted in your workplace, if you want to be accepted in the school, if you want to be accepted by the people that you think count, even families, you will be rejected by God because you're going to have to compromise your walk with God to be accepted by people who are ignorant of him or do not like him or do not want to have anything to do with him. God says, be holy, be separate because I am. Be holy, be separated, be different. That's why he gave all the rules and the regulations to the Jews. That's why he says to them to keep the Sabbath and not work at all on the Sabbath. They couldn't even make a fire on the Sabbath because then they are different from all the nations around them. Because God wants to have people that are different, that are not intermingled in all the evil and the wicked things that the people around them have done. And even today, God doesn't want you to mingle with the sin and the evil and the wickedness that the world are doing. You're not supposed to say it's okay. You're not supposed to say you are welcome in our midst. You're not supposed to make them part of your life. Yes, we are supposed to preach to people. Yes, we are supposed to show the love of Christ. Yes, we are supposed to tell them that God loves them because God loves everybody. And God wants all people to come to be saved and to come to the knowledge of Jesus Christ. But we're not supposed to have those people change our values and our commitment to Christ Jesus. Be holy because I am holy. And the same thing as with the music, because I didn't quite understand what this woman was doing on the piano. I didn't quite understand what the perfection is of how she played the piano. The same way, if we do not understand what God means by the fact that he says, be holy for I am holy, we will miss the mark. We will completely miss what God wants us to do. And we cannot appreciate who he is until we really know him, until we really come to know him. In 2 Corinthians 3, and I think it's verse 18, where it says, beholding him, we are changed from one degree of glory into another degree of glory and into his image. Beholding him, we have to keep our eyes focused upon him. We have to be very, very focused in this day and age because everything is trying to distract us. Everything is trying to get us out of our lane. You know, when there's athletes and they run, and like when they run the 800 meter,
or the 100 or the 400 dash. They run each in their own lane. There's a lane for each of them to run in. And you cannot cross out of your lane because you're either going to trip the other person or trip yourself. And if you run out of your lane, you're going to be disqualified. So we have to run according to the rules. And the rules is to behold Him. The rules is to get to know Him. The rules are to strive after Him, to be committed to Him and Him only, to have no other gods in our lives, no other idols, nothing that you value more than Him. And we like to say you shouldn't have an Isaac, meaning Abraham had to go offer his Isaac. In that which God has given him, he had to give it back to God. He had to give it back to God. Yes, God stopped him before he killed the boy. And God said, no, there's a ram. And God gave the son back to him. But Abraham was willing to kill his son for the sake of his relationship with God. We have to be so focused on God that everything else fades away in the light of His glory. Very often when people listen to people with great testimonies and they listen to people that has wonderful experiences with God, they think that God have special people, that God has favorites, that God is a respecter of persons, that God choose some people. No, it's people that seek after God. If you seek His face, you will find Him. He says, if you seek after me with your whole heart, you will find me. If you go after God with all that you have, if you seek His face with all that you have you given it your all? He is the greatest adventure that you ever will be on. He is the greatest adventure in the universe. There is nothing more interesting, nothing more fantastic, nothing more worth knowing than God. God is wonderful. He is great. He is. If you read through the Bible, you'll see that, especially in the Psalms, when they start to ascribe the greatness of God, when they start to, in the prophets, it says that God laid the foundations of the earth. He puts the sand there and He says to the ocean, you shall come up here and no more further. Yes, we sometimes get floods, but He put a perimeter for the ocean. He created all the animals in the oceans that we don't even know about, that we have never seen, that we don't even know that it's there. Scientists doesn't create anything. They just discovered what God already have made. And it takes us this long to discover what God has made. And many times when the scientists discover something, it's already in the Bible. It's already in the Bible. The Bible already has told us that. It's like somebody says that your commandments in Psalms 119, your commandments makes me wiser than my enemies. A thorough knowledge of the Word of God is better than any college education. You can have a doctorate in the world's education system, and the person who knows the Word of God is still going to know more than you, because they're going to know God. They're going to know the power of His Word. They're going to know the power of His Word. They're going to know that when God says it, it will happen. They're going to know that God provides. They're going to know that God heals. They're going to know that God creates, that God hasn't changed. Yesterday, today, and forever, God is the same. Eternity back, before the creation of the world, God was. In eternity future, after our timeline, after our linear time runs out, God will still be there. How? Because God is outside of time. God created time for us humans, but He's not bound by it. And if you understand that, you can understand prophecy. You can understand that God sees everything at the same time. Like, He sees it all. He sees time past, time future, time now. He sees it all at the same time. So prophecy makes sense. That God can just take a little bit of what is here on this and bring it to the prophet and give it to the prophet. It makes sense. Salvation in co-crucifixion makes all kinds of sense. That Jesus Christ in our timeline that was crucified and died on a cross almost 2,000 years ago, or a little bit more than 2,000 years ago, it still counts for us now? Yes, because God sees Him on the cross and He sees you and I right now all at the same time, because He's outside of time. Time was created for us. Time is in God is not in time. He's nowhere caught in time. He's also not caught in some place.
Space and time is not there for God. He's everywhere and he's every when. So if I'm in God here, in some friend of mine in Israel or in South Africa or in New Zealand is in God, we're all together because we're all in God. Because God is our home. God is our protection. God is our hiding place. He is where we are. You see, if we know certain things about God, there is no questions. There is no Charlie horse in your brain. If you just meditate on his word, meditate on what he says about himself, meditate on the scriptures, read it and see what it says about God. Don't read the scriptures so you can argue with somebody. That's not why God gave us the scriptures, so we can argue. And so this one can have this doctrine and that one can have that doctrine, and they're always arguing. We're losing the point if we do that. All we want is read the scriptures so you can know him. It's his love letter to us. This is what he gave us so we can know him. So read that word. Read it and study it. Read it until it becomes part of you. Read it until what comes out of your mouth is the word of God. Because the Bible says the word of God is given to us for correction, for education, for encouragement. He's given to us and it's sharper than a two-edged sword, making division between bone and marrow and between thought and intent of our hearts. If you look at the word of God, it will tell you if you are walking after God and if you're walking after self, sin, or Satan. It will tell you. The word of God will open up your heart for yourself, because our hearts are deceitful. Our hearts would convince us that we're right and everybody else is wrong. And then we go to the word of God and we see, no, that was not right what I did or said or thought or felt there. It is God who is our mirror. The word is a mirror, and we can look at it and we can see what God says we're supposed to be and what we're not. And we can adjust our behavior. We can adjust our thinking. We can, you know what repentance means? Repentance means to agree with God. It means to agree with God. And you think that's a simple definition. Yes, it is, but it's a true definition, because if you agree with God, then when God says something is sin, you agree with God. And when God says that's sin, then you say, yes, Lord, it's sin, and I repent. I forgive me for that sin, and help me not to do that again. So you agree with God. Agree with God out of his word, what he says. Don't argue with him. Because what are you, oh man? What are you, woman? What are you, son, daughter, to argue with God, the creator? I mean, somebody at my work used Jesus Christ as a swear word. And I got really upset. I was at the emotional day that day, and I got very, very upset. And before I could stop myself, I said to him, why in the world do you have to do that? Why did you say Muhammad? Why did you say Hare Krishna? Why did you say Buddha? Why do you have to use Jesus Christ as a swear word? I said to him, don't you understand? And inside of me, I just boiled. I said, don't

the sound waves from your mouth is going to continue forever, and it will probably reach the judgment throne of God when you get there. Probably. That's how our words is going to accuse or excuse us in His presence. Oh, I want to beg of you to get to know Him. Make it your aim to know Him. Make it your aim to be known to Him. To know Him. In everything about Him. That He become to you the most precious thing. You know, once you get so intertwined with God, and once He becomes you become so into this adventure of knowing Him, all the other things does not matter so much anymore. All the other things kind of lose their importance, because there's one thing have I desired, says the psalmist, that I might dwell in the house, that I may abide in His presence. One thing. That there will be one thing that directs your path. If we were all people that calls ourselves Christians, if we all had this one thing in mind, can you imagine how different we would be? Can you imagine how different our fellowship would be if all we do is to come together and talk about how wonderful our God is? If we come together to talk about something new that you discovered about Him, that you discovered that God's a very present help in time of trouble. That God is the rock that is higher than I. And when I am afraid, I can run to this rock. That when I am anxious, I can go to the rock of my salvation. And He stabilizes me. He stabilizes me. He takes the anxiety and put it as nothing. The Bible says in Isaiah 50 verse 10, He says, who is there of you that believe in God? It's my paraphrase. And yet cannot see any light. For whose there's no light. So He's talking about depression. He says, let him put his trust in the Lord God. Put your trust in the Lord God when you are depressed. Put your trust in God when everything else, look at it, is falling apart around you. Yes, the economy is in shambles. Yes, the politics is in shambles. Yes, the things that goes on morally in this country is horrible. But God is still holding your life. God is still holding my life. God is still holding my family's life. And if God could provide the prophet with meat and bread in the morning and meat and bread in the evening, He can do the same for you and I. If God can make the food not, the flour not go run out, and if God can make it so that the oil not run out, He can do it for you and I. He's not a respecter of person. And if God can make a way through the water and let people walk through dry, through the sea and through the rivers, God can do that for us. He doesn't change. He can heal you. You don't need to go to the doctor. God can heal you. I'm not saying don't go to the doctor. Please don't tell people I said don't go to the doctor. I do go to the doctor. But God can heal you. He has healed me so many times. He has healed my kids so many times. He has healed people that I know that were in dire strait, and God heals them. God does. He still heals. He still delivers. He still delivers people with mental disease. He still delivers people with nightmares. He still delivers people from intrusive thoughts. He still delivers people with addiction in lusts in their life. He does. He does. You just have to trust Him and believe that He is the same God yesterday, today, and forever. It's the same God. He has not changed. He has not decided, oh, I'm not doing that anymore. God does, and we have to believe Him that He still does, that He's the same God. He has not changed. You know, everything else in our lives changed. I haven't lived very long, but in the past 50 years, so much have changed. You know, when I was younger, there were still phones where you have to call the switchboard and give them the town and the number where you want to call, and they will put you through. People now don't know what I'm talking about. It's crazy because everybody has a cell phone in their back pocket. And when I was a kid, there was no such thing as the internet. Oh, when I was a kid, there was no such thing as television in the country where I lived. We didn't have TV. My father would rent a projector in a movie that comes on a big reel, and we would span a sheet against the wall, and the youth of the church would watch a movie. That's how I grew up. And in America, I know you had TV since the 1940s. We did not. You know, so a lot of things have changed over the years.

first computer that I worked on when I went to work, the computer, the motherboard and all that stuff, what we would call the tower, was as big as a room. It was like 14 by 14 feet by 14 feet big. That's how big the computer was. And we each worked, and there was cables that run to each station, and we did on the DOS system. That's how many things have changed. Now we all run around with a computer in our pocket. I mean, so many things have changed, but God doesn't. God does not change. He is the master of knowledge. He is the master of the sameness. He is the master of stability. And you can trust him. You can put your whole trust in him. You can put all your eggs in this basket that God is God and he is in charge. Okay? Father, thank you that you're forever the same. Thank you that you are higher, greater, more magnificent than anything that we can imagine. Father, thank you that we can come to you today and give our lives to you. And Father, that we can give our confusion and our brokenness to you, and that you, Lord, can make something beautiful out of the mess of our lives. We love you, Lord, and thank you. Thank you that you listen to us when we talk to you, and thank you for your precious word. Thank you, Lord, in Jesus' name. Amen and amen.

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2: Well, I want to introduce to you today our guest speaker, Marieke Chase. She's a godly mother hailing from South Africa. And her parents, I believe, were in the ministry as well. Marieke brought up in a strong Christian home, wandered here to the United States and has been here ever since. Met Steve Chase there in South Africa, I believe, and they connected and got married, and over the years had many children. Some of the children with us here today. Your son with us here today. God bless you. Marieke is a teacher of the Word of God, a preacher of the Word of God, does a weekly radio program on our church radio station as well. One of the great prayer warriors of women that I have met that have been involved in praying. Marieke is one of those that's a valiant prayer warrior. Mighty in the Word of God, strong in her Christian family. The Word of God takes priority in her life, in her home, in her family, and in all that she does. So often she visits with us here at Living Waters. Dear husband Steve used to preach for us once in a while here at Living Waters. He did a weekly radio program as well. So it's my honor to introduce to you Marieke Chase as our guest speaker today. God bless you, Marieke.
3: Okay, now you can hear me. Yeah, there we go. Sorry, I was born in the Stone Ages and I would rather stay there. For those of you who want to follow, you can open up on 1 Kings, the 17th chapter. And I know people have prayed already, but let's do it again, okay? Heavenly Father, we thank you for this wonderful opportunity to be in your house and in your presence, Lord. Thank you, Father, that you never change. You are yesterday, today, and forever the same. You are God, and you are God alone. And Father, I thank you for every man, woman, and child in this building today into the hearing of this voice. And Lord, I pray that you anoint the ears to hear and the hearts to be open to what you have to say, and that you anoint the lips that you have chosen to use this morning. And we thank you, and we praise you for it in Jesus' name. Amen. Okay, I'm going to read a few verses from here, and it might be long for some of you, but we're going to start from the first verse in this chapter. Now, Elijah the Tishbite, who was of the settlers of Gilead, said to Ahab, "As the Lord, the God of Israel, lives before whom I stand, surely there shall be neither dew nor rain these years, except by my word." The word of the Lord came to him, saying, "Go away from here and turn eastward and hide yourself by the brook Cherith, which is east of the Jordan." If you have a map of Israel in your mind, it's towards the Arab side, towards Jordan. That's where that this place was. "And you shall drink, it shall be that you will drink of the brook, and I have commanded the ravens to provide for you there." So he went and did according to the word of the Lord, for he went and lived by the brook Cherith, which is east of the Jordan. The ravens brought him bread and meat in the morning, and bread and meat in the evening, and he would drink from the brook. It happened after a while that the brook dried up, because there was no rain in the land. Then the word of the Lord came to him, saying, Arise, go to Zarephath, which belongs to Sidon, and stay there. Behold, I've commanded a widow to provide for you there. On the map of Israel, Sidon is on the other side, on the Mediterranean coast. Okay, so way on the other side from where he was. So he arose and went to Zarephath. And when he came to the gate of the city, behold, a widow was there gathering sticks. And he called to her and said, Please, give me a little water in a jar that I may drink. And as she was going to get it, he called to her and said, Please bring me a piece of bread in your hand. But she said, As the Lord your God lives, I have no bread. Only a handful of flour in the bowl and a little oil in the jar. And behold, I am gathering a few sticks that I may go and prepare for me and my son, that we may eat it and die. Then Elijah said to her, Do not fear. Go, do as you have said, but make me a little bread cake from it first, and bring it out to me, and afterward you may make one for yourself and for your son. For thus says the Lord God of Israel, The bowl of flour shall not be exhausted, nor shall the jar of oil be empty until the day that the Lord sends rain on the face of the earth. So she went and did according to the word of Elijah, and she and her household ate for many days. The bowl of flour was not exhausted, nor did the jar of oil become empty, according to the word of the Lord, which he spoke through Elijah. The man that's sitting next to my son is my brother. He's visiting me from South Africa. He's going to be here with us for about 10 days. Okay, let me give you a little bit of history. In the beginning of this chapter, it talks about the man named Ahab. And the Bible says Ahab, he was a king of Israel. And he was one of the most wicked, evil kings that has ever ruled over Israel. Now some people think we have it bad in this country with the rurals and the governors and whatever, the mayors or whatever's running your city. You don't have people sacrifice children to evil idols. We don't have people, well, we do have people sacrifice children if you look at abortion. But Ahab served an idol called Baal. And part of Baal worship, Baal was the god of fertility of the Phoenicians. And part of their worship had to do with throwing babies and children in the fire. That's how evil it was. No, and the Bible says, on top of all the evil that Ahab did, he went and found the priest of one of these Baals and married her, his daughter. Married a priest of Baal's daughter. And Jezebel was one of the most evil people that ever lived, if you have my opinion. And a lot of time, I know some people, when their wives act up, they call her a Jezebel. That's actually a really bad thing to call somebody, because Jezebel was really, really bad. She killed all the prophets of God. She destroyed them. And Elijah thought he was the only one left, although some guy that worked for Ahab saved 100 prophets and hid them in a cave. But that's the background of what we have. This is an evil system, an evil king. And here comes Elijah, the prophet of God. A prophet is somebody in the old times that God, in his presence, would speak to so that he could speak to the nation, that he could speak to the king. So the prophet carried the word of the God, of God. And many times, whatever the prophet said came out because, you know, that's, and there was one prophet that some kids mocked him, and the prophet rebuked them, and some bears came out and eat the kids, you know? So you didn't mess with a prophet in those days. It's not like pastors, you know? These days, everybody have an opinion, especially online. Everybody, even if they only have two brain cells that communicate, they have an opinion online, you know? And everybody has an opinion of what the pastor said, or what the minister said, or what the president did, although they can't even tie their shoes, but they want to tell the president how to run the country. You know what I'm saying? But in those days, if you criticized a prophet, you might end up dead. You know, your life might be cut short. So Elijah tells this evil king, he says, it's not gonna rain if I don't say so. You know, it's not gonna even have dew. You know how dry it is if there's no dew even? You know, even in the deserts in Africa, it does. In some places, it actually snows in the desert, but that's something else. So the prophet declared no rain, and God sends him to this brook to go live there. God always takes care of his own. He has a thing about taking care of his own. If you read through the Bible, you would see God takes care of his own. We used to sing an old song that said, his children he'll never forsake. Sy kinders verlaat hy nooit. His children he never forsakes. So God doesn't, if you are really a child of God and you trust in him and you walk with him, you can put this in your bank. He's never going to leave you or forsake you. He's going to be, you know, when I was young, I was still starting out my walk with God, trusting him. And God called me to preach. I didn't want to be a preacher. Because in my father's mind, when I was 10 years old, I got saved and called in the ministry. And when I went over and told my father that God called me to preach, he said, no, that's wrong. Women can't preach. So I had that thing in my mind. And I was so sure that God called me. And now I'm giving you a part of my testimony. And some of you won't handle this. That's okay. It is what it is. Because my father said that, I thought I was born in the wrong body. This is before it was a thing. Because God wasn't wrong. So I must have been wrong, you know. And it took years. It was by the time I came and married Steve that I realized, no, God can do whatever he wants. And if God says, this is the one I want to use, he can use that. If God can use a donkey, I'm sure he can use me. So he's at this brook, and the ravens brings him food. Now, the ravens was unclean bird, okay? According to Levitical law, in the law of Moses, you couldn't even eat a raven. You couldn't even touch them, you know, like pigs and porcupines and badgers. Those things were unclean. Now, some of us that's legalistically religious, most of those people have a problem with me, they would have said, no, Lord, I can't eat this. The dirty ravens, the unclean birds brought it, and they would have rather starved to death than eat the food that the ravens brought. And, you know, as I read through this, I'm meditating, and I'm like, where did the ravens get the food? There was a famine and a drought in the land. Now think about it. The king probably had food. So God had the ravens take the food from the king's table and brought it to the prophet. You know, that's the only logical explanation that I had for that. So, but God fed the prophet until the famine and the drought got so bad that even the brook dried off. And then God says, I mean, he commanded the ravens to feed the prophet. Okay? And then the brook dried up. Now God says to the prophet, go to the other side of the country, and I have commanded a widow there to take care of you. Now this is where the juicy stuff starts. He says, so a widow in those days was a nobody. If you go read in the Levitical books, he would say to them, and when you harvest your land, don't harvest the corners. So that the widows, the orphans, in God's opinion, the orphans is those that doesn't have a father, and the aliens could eat the corners, could go. That's where the book of Ruth. Remember Ruth? She would go behind Boaz's harvesters, and she would pick up the ears of corn and the wheat that they dropped, the ears of grain that they dropped, because that's how God provided for widows and orphans and aliens. Because the widows, once their husband died, they lost their, because women couldn't work like in our day. They lost their income, they lost their social standing, and very often people abused widows. So now you have a widow that basically have no hope, nobody to take care of her. So God sends him out to this widow. But God, that's why I was telling you about the harvest, God protected widows and orphans. God, if you read through the Bible, you will see that God protected widows and orphans, and he always made something special out of them. It was as if God in his heart had a special place for them, you know. Ruth, the great-grandmother of King David, was one of them. She and her mother-in-law was widows when all the book of Ruth happened. And then there was the time when Jesus was sitting and watching how people were putting their offering in the bucket, and here comes one woman, and she only put 2 pennies in. And I'm sure the other people were saying, what's wrong with her? We can do without your 2 pennies. And Jesus said she gave more than all the rich people, because they gave out of their surplus she gave all that she had because she was a widow. She didn't have much. So there was this widow, and she's out there picking up sticks, you know, and the thing that surprised me was that God says to the prophet, I have commanded this widow to take care of you and to provide for you. But he never told the widow. He didn't tell the widow that he's going to provide for her. You know, God's plan was Elijah would go there and the widow would take care of her. The widow's plan sounded like this. Well, I have this little bit of stuff left. I'm going to make my son and me our last meal and we're going to die. That was the widow's plan. She lost hope. She's just like, oh, well, there's nothing more I can do. I guess we'll eat this and lie down and die. You know how often our plan excludes God? You know how often we make our little plans with our pea brains and we think we know what we're doing. And we make our plans and we don't even reckon that God is in our life. We don't, you know, you sit and you have all these bills. And you go, okay, if I add all this up, the income doesn't match the bills. What am I supposed to do here? You know, it's like there's too much month on the end of your check. You know, there's this just, you don't know what to do. And you, well, I don't know, maybe I should borrow some money from this person or this person. Or maybe I should go apply for food stamps. Or maybe I should go apply for one of the government programs. Because you don't know what to do. But you never even, I have a black circle on the mirror in my bedroom that says, you know, people say they didn't go round to it. I think it's why it's ran round. It says that you think to pray. Now, very often we forget that God is in our lives, that he's a father to us, a father who takes care of his children, a father who is there with you. I mean, when you go through the fire, he's not standing next to the fire and cheering you on. He's in the fire with you because he said he'll never leave you or forsake you. So we make our plans, and our plans sometimes don't go so well, you know. Things doesn't work out like we thought it's going to work out. You know what's the biggest problem in marriages? I've been married for 38 years to a man that was very public. And, excuse me, sometimes it hits me when I don't expect it. And the biggest problem in most marriages is expectations. We have these ideas. I always say that men enter into marriage hoping and thinking that the woman won't change. Women enter into marriage hoping that he would change, and both are disappointed because our plans does not work like that, okay? So God has a plan. Listen, God has a plan for your life. When I was born, God had a plan for my life. When I was 10 years old and got saved at the Easter conference, God had a plan for my life. When I came to America, God had a plan for my life. When I met this guy that I thought he was ancient and I wanted to call him Uncle Steve, God had a plan for my life. When I didn't want to have children because I didn't think I would be a good mother, God gave me five. Plus five more that I raised, foster kids and a stepson. I didn't know how to be a mother. I didn't think I would be a good mother. And I look at my kids and I thought, nah. Didn't do too bad, you know? Didn't really do, I mean, the youngest one was the cherry on the cake. So God has a plan that's better than our plans. And just relax and follow God. You know, Christianity is not really as difficult as people make it. You have to believe in Jesus.

You think that was God? I mean, you know, there's something wrong with your brain if you think that was God. And she was supposedly a minister. I mean, I don't know, mud for brains. It did not, you know, our plans, you just relax. God has a plan for you, you know, and find his plan for you. And when you are in God's will, it's the safest place in the world. You know, and whatever happens to you when you're in God's plan, it will be okay. It will work out okay. You know, it might not look at that moment. The disciples apostles is in the ship. You know, Paul is in the ship. In the ship, shipwrecks. You know, and everybody think, oh no, we're going to die, we're going to die. They didn't. Because God didn't tell Paul to go in the middle of the ocean and drown. He said to him, you're going to go and preach in front of the governors in big places. And God has a plan. Just relax and follow him. Okay, do what he says. So God's plan was not revealed to her. So she's outside here and she's picking up sticks. Now that thing that she was picking up sticks scratched in my brain for quite a while. This woman is out there picking up sticks because she's going to make a fire to bake something for her and her son. But she's out there picking up sticks. A lot of us, when we come to a place where there's an impasse on the road, and you're you know, like the disciples, the Jews, when they came out of Egypt, they came to the Red Sea in this walls, you know, the place where they went through, they were like in a gully, and what do you call it here, a gorge. And in front of them is the ocean. Both sides, there's mountains, and behind of them is the Egyptians. And I'm like, oh yeah, now we all gonna die. That's when God comes through and does the miracles. You know, we want to have it easy. But if you don't have the test, what does Joyce Meyer say? All you have is the monies. So without the test, you don't have a testimony. When you're not willing to go through difficult things, you won't get to know God in the way that he is. You would miss some of God's character. You would miss that he's the miracle working God. You would miss, if you never had to struggle. I know that God provides finances. I'm really easy about it because he's helped us so many times. The kids and I one time went to a friend's in Goshen, and we lived in Burniston. And they invited us for a barbecue. And Steve was, I don't know, on one of his mission trips. He had so many mission trips. He was in 18 countries, you know, preaching. And when I got in the car, the needle was on empty. The blinking light came on. And I was not in a good place. I didn't even have a good attitude. I said to God, I said, if this thing runs out of gas today, I'm putting a match in the tank and walk away. I was not in a good place. But all the way there, I just prayed under my breath. And my oldest daughter was sitting next to me. She knew what was going on, but the rest of them didn't. They just went on like they normally did. We went, we had the braai, we came back to the house, and I made it to the gas station 72 miles on empty. I know that God provides. And I can tell you stories about food, about not having the money to pay for rent or something. And God just shows up. He just shows up. Sometimes you just go, whoa, what happened here? You know? And it's just God. Finances, healing, provision of all kinds of stuff. God is there. When you're lonely. One time, because I'm an immigrant from South Africa, and when my kids were little, it was very lonely. I couldn't speak English that well. And it was hard for me to make friends. And I'm so lonely, and I'm raising all these little kids. And I get this card from a magazine, an Afrikaans magazine, that said that somebody from South Africa had subscribed me to this magazine, and once a month I'm going to get this magazine. And for the next year, somebody that I went to school with, that I lost touch with, but that knew that I was in America, God provides. He even is concerned about your lonely heart. And he will provide. He will provide whatever you need. All you have to do is follow him and seek his face. And you need to just focus on your relationship with him. So she was picking up sticks because she was at least doing something. She was not going to sit there, well, we're going to die, so I'm going to do nothing. You know, I can't pay the bills, so I'm going to do nothing. You know, what's the best way if you don't have money? Give. I know it sounds counter-logic. It sounds like not logical. So what? God is upside down, inside out, and he's not in our logic. When you need something, give. And I know I've heard this preached even to the poorest people,

0: give the $2 you have. Give the buttons of your shirt if you don't have money. Give, and God will give to you, because that's how it works. With God, it is not God give me first and then I give. No, it's the other way around. Give, and it shall be given unto you. And he doesn't stop there when he made the promise. He says, a good measure, shaken together and stuffed, you know. That's how God is. He's not a stingy giver. So she was picking up sticks, and if she wasn't out picking up sticks, the prophet never would have seen her. Maybe some other widow would have gotten the blessing, and she would have died. Okay? So she was doing something. She was at least doing something. Little as much when God is in it. So don't worry if it's just a little. If you are called into ministry, you know the first thing I did? As soon as my father heard that I was called in ministry, he stuck me into a room with second graders. And I taught Sunday school for the next, I don't know, 30 years of my life. That's what I did, because that's what they did back then. If you are called in the ministry and you're a woman, they stick you in with the kids, or they make you clean the church. No, I've done lots of that too. I've scraped lots of chewing gum from underneath the pews. Done that. Okay, so she was doing something. The prophet says to her, when she says this, that I'm going to just make a little something and then we're going to die. He says, yeah, you can do that, but before you do that, first, make me a little cake and bring it to me. And that's where we get it wrong a lot of times. But with God, there is a protocol. There is an order. And very often we don't, you know, the Bible says in the Old Testament and the Levitical law that when you harvest your harvest, your grain harvest or your fruit harvest, the first needs to go to God. The first fruit needs to go to God. And God wants to be first in your life. Now, we make mistakes, especially some of us that had a rejection syndrome all our life. When we finally find somebody that would live with us willingly, we just placed them on a pedestal and it became our God. Now, I made that mistake in our marriage. My God was my Steve for 20 years. And then I got slapped in the face real hard and had to come back to God as my God. Okay? Don't make people your God. Don't make your income or your movie stars or whatever. God has to be first in your life. He does not take any other position. It has to be God. God first. You cannot have yourself on the throne of your heart either. It has to be God. We have to love him like he loves us. And Jesus came and gave himself. So we have to unselfishly love God. We have to. Because God won't take any other place. Make the first things first. Don't make it second, third, and fourth. It's like some of these recipes, I'm not a good cook. I look at the recipe and then I do my own thing. So very seldom it comes out the way it's supposed to, because I don't do. I do a recipe and I'm like, oh, there's a recipe called for vinegar. Oh, I guess I'll just throw it here in at the end. And it doesn't come out right. Because if you had to put the ingredient in first, like you have to mix the butter and the sugar together and then put the eggs in, and you know, and I'm going, I'm just going to throw it all into a bowl and do it all. And then it comes out like hockey pucks. And, you know, I don't care. I eat it in anyways because I really don't care. Food is not that important to me. But you have to do first things first with God. You have to. If God says, I want the first, you know, people think about tithe and they think, okay, it's only 10% of what I make. So if I make $1,000, $100 goes to God. What about your time? What about the times that you wake up in the morning, you still have a sleep, and you pick up your phone and you start to scroll through social media and what's going on in the world, and you watch all the news rails that's mostly lies and anyways, and you waste the first hour of your life of that day on rubbish? Shouldn't God have the first 2.5 hours of our day, because that's 10% of 24 hours? Shouldn't he? I know some of you are going to say, what am I going to do for 2.5 hours? If you don't know what to do, just sing praises. And if you don't know what to do, pray for me. Pray for pastor. Pray for your neighbors. Pray for the school board. Pray for the mayor. If we pray more for them and less criticize them, maybe things will go better. Really. We can spend, we make God first. Really. Get up in the morning and say, this is the day that the Lord have made. And pretty soon the devil's going to say, oh my Lord, she's up. You know, Yeah. Do you want the devil to say, she's up, here we go, we're going to torture her again? Or do you want to say, the devil want to go crawl in a hole because, oh no, she's cognitive, now we have trouble again? Come on, people. God didn't call us just to sit here on warm pews. If you think that's what Christianity is about, you're deceived. That's not what it is about. It's about being warriors for God. It is standing in the gap for people. It is praying, fight. And we don't fight with swords and, you know, guns and drones and all that rubbish. We fight God's way, on our knees, in prayer. That's how we fight. I have seen so many miracles happen. Okay, that boy that sits there got wild. Sorry, Joe, you don't mind. Got wild after school. During school, he was a football player, and you know what goes with that. And he got really wild. And I was praying for my kids, for their salvation. And I'm like, God, I can't lose this child. He's like off on the deep end. He came drunk home a few times, you know, and I know he was in other things and girls and everything. And I prayed a brave prayer. And some people will say it's a stupid prayer. I said, Lord, whatever it takes, just save my child. And it was brave. And Josiah had a heart attack when he was 22 years old. And ended up in the hospital for 3 days. And when he came back home, I went up to check on him, and he's asleep with his Bible on his chest. And I'm like, okay, Lord. Next night, the Bible's in the bed. Okay, he was in the bathroom or something. That Sunday, he says, Mom, can I borrow your car? And he's dressed up all nice, and I let it go for about a month. And I said to him, Joe, what's going on here? You've changed. He says, Mom, while I was lying in the hospital, I said, if you keep on living like this, you're going to die young. Now, Joe got baptized in his church in Chicopee three Sundays ago. Isn't God wonderful? Isn't God wonderful? So put first things first. I love my kids. My husband used to, Joe says to me, his dad used to say, she's crazy, but she loves you guys. You know, I love my kids, but they couldn't come before God. It has to be God first, really. It has to be God first. In whatever you do, the first of your finances, the first of your time, the first of your affection, it has to be God first. And if we have the things in order, God will make the provision. God will do it. There was one time, I have to just tell you this and remind you what God can do. There was one time when the prophets were, I don't know, they were chopping trees, and somebody's axe head fell in the water. And he says, oh no, there was a borrowed axe. And Elisha or one of the prophets took a piece of stick and threw it in the water, and God made the axe head float, and he could take the axe head out of the water. That's the kind of God we serve. It's the God that can do miracles if we give him room for it. Because God does not come and violate your will. If you don't want him in your life, he's quite willing to stand back and let you do it. I want to make an altar call this morning, and this is going to take just a few more minutes. I want to ask those who has never, ever made a commitment to Jesus, never made a commitment to give their life to him, and invite him, because God will not invade your life. You have to invite him into your life. You have to make a commitment to him and say, Lord, I want to live for you. I want you to be my Lord and Savior. And those of you who have, you know, we don't purposely decide not to serve God. Most Christians drifts away. Other things become more important. And before you know it, you haven't prayed for a week. You haven't even heard God's voice in 6 months. You forgot what it sounded like. I want to invite you to come over here, and I want to pray for you right here on this area, in this corner. And then I want to, you know, he's the same God today as he was yesterday. He's the same God that walked in Eden with Adam and Eve. He's the same God that healed the sick when Jesus was on the earth. He's the same God that will be in heaven with us, and he still heals. He still heals people. And if you have something in your body, your physical body, it needs to be healed, I want you to come out and stand here right in the front, because I want to pray for you as well. And then there's a third category people don't talk very often about. If you get nightmares, when I was younger, I was plagued with nightmares. If you have intruding thoughts, you know, you're trying to think about some one thing and all of a sudden there's something completely not even what you were thinking about. If you have problems with addiction, if you have problems with lust, I know some people are plagued with it, you know. Whatever it is that's torturing you in your mind, you know, that you need to get rid of. He still delivers people from those things. I want you to come stand on this side. When I count, I'm going to count 1, 2, 3. And if it's you, I want you to come and stand here because God wants to do miracles in your life. And if we allow him, and if we come, let God do a miracle in your life today. Okay? 1, 2, 3. Come, please. Hallelujah. Thank you, Lord. Thank you, Jesus. Thank you. Thank you, Lord. Prayer warriors, you can start praying. Thank you, Lord Jesus. Thank you, Lord.
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1: Thank you for joining us at the First Baptist Church of Coleraine, Massachusetts, as Pastor Jim Rennie continues to faithfully challenge and encourage us in the Word. And it is our prayer that this message will encourage the believer and bring the unbeliever closer to a saving knowledge of our Lord Jesus Christ.
2: Welcome to the First Baptist Church here in Coleraine, Massachusetts. I'd like to turn to Matthew chapter 20, and we're going to read about our mother. Today's Mother's Day here, 10th of May, wherever you're listening to this message. Keep tuned in. I'm going to read from verse 20, just four verses. I might read more, actually, to get the context. Matthew chapter 20, verse 20. A mother's request. And then the mother of Zebedee's sons came to Jesus with her sons and, kneeling down, asked a favor of him. "What is it you want?" Jesus said. She said, "Grant that one of these two sons of mine may sit on your right and the other at your left in your kingdom." "You don't know what you are asking," Jesus says to them. "Can you drink the cup I am going to drink?" "We can," they answered. And Jesus said to them, "You will indeed drink from my cup, but to sit at my right or left is not for me to grant. These places belong to those for whom they have been prepared by my Father." And when the 10 heard about this, they were indignant with the two brothers. And Jesus called them together and says, "You know that the rulers of the Gentiles lord it over them, and their high officials exercise authority over them. Not so with you, indeed. Instead, whoever wants to become great among you must be your servant, and whoever wants to be first must be your slave. Just as the Son of Man did not come to be served, but to serve and to give his life a ransom for many." Thank God that he did. Amen. Let's pray. Heavenly Father, we thank you for each one that's come out today. Thank you, whoever is listening and watching later on. We pray that this will be a blessing to you, and we honor the mothers, and this is what the message is about today, for their benefit, and also we can glean everything from this message that applies to each one of us. Help us to be in tune and to concentrate and not be distracted and be led by your Spirit and changed, in Jesus' name. Amen. A good mother always hopes and prays for her children that they will grow up and be taught right from wrong. And we should thank our mothers that taught us the difference between right and wrong, because there is a difference, amen? Christian parents should continue, always continue, to pray for their children, even if there doesn't seem to be any answers to those prayers yet. So we should keep on praying, because God always answers our prayers in one way or another. We cannot force children, we cannot force anyone to do anything, because we've all got a free will. And we can't force our children to serve God. But we can do all that we can to teach them about Jesus Christ from an early age, so that they too can come to faith in Christ, even if they choose not to follow it when they get older. It's a choice. Amen? You had a choice whether to come here this morning. You made the right choice. The woman we read about today, mother of James and John, disciples of Jesus, she was the wife of a man called Zebedee, Her name was Mary. We know this because she was at the tomb to anoint the body of Jesus with two other ladies in Mark chapter 16, verse 1. You can check it out for yourself. Her two boys, some of you already know, Jesus called them the sons of thunder. And you know, they weren't a couple of Jasper milk toasts, as they say here in the States. They were a real handful for Ma and her dad bringing them up. They didn't get the name Sons of Thunder for nothing. They weren't Mama's little angels growing up. She had her hands full. And James, he became the leader of the church in Jerusalem. He was the first disciple to be murdered for his faith in Christ. And John, he went on to die of old, the only disciple that went on to die of old age. He wrote the Gospel of John. He wrote the book of Revelation. 1 John, 2 John, 3 John. This is one of the sons of thunder, one of the sons of Zebedee and Mary. She probably would have no idea with those kids growing up that they would end up becoming Jesus' disciples. Actually being the disciples of the Messiah that she'd been waiting for and Israel have been waiting for thousands of years. She probably believed that her sons were going to continue on with the family business just like their dad and their granddad and their great-grandfather before them. The family fishing business. And while they were growing up, their mother, being a Jewish, a devout woman, would do her level best to teach her the ways of the Lord and teach them the law of Moses, at least the Ten Commandments. She would recite the Ten Commandments like a good Jewish mother would, until James and John began to understand and try to live by those standards, which are perfect. There's perfect standards of righteousness, and none of us can keep them 100% of the time. She would also have told them about the Messiah who would one day come and set up his kingdom on earth, which he will, and rule and reign in righteousness. That's what the Jews are still waiting for the Messiah to come and rule and reign on earth. She knew it. The boys knew it. And of course, a mother, knowing what they want for best thing for their sons, both physically and spiritually, like we all do, she went to Jesus and begged a favor. And if mothers really want the best for their children, which of course they do, they should always teach them about the best person who ever lived. And that's the Messiah, Jesus Christ. Amen? From an early age. So one day, while these two brothers were out fishing, Jesus, passing by the seashore, called James and John to become not fishers of fish, but fishers of men, to follow him and become fishers of men. The Bible doesn't tell us, but their mother must have been concerned, like most mothers are for their children, giving up their livelihood, their profession, to follow a total stranger called Jesus. She must have been worried for their safety, like most mothers are. Amen? Because Jesus had many enemies. He had many followers, but he had many enemies. He had more enemies than followers. So obviously, with those two hanging out with Jesus, she was extremely concerned for their safety. And she would pray for them, I'm sure. But regardless of this mother's concern, she knew that their children had to make their own decisions, like we all do, and follow the path that they chose for themselves. And if you choose to follow Jesus, then you're on the right path. Amen? And you don't stray from that path. Stay on that path, because that's the right path you should be on. There's only two paths in this world, according to the Bible. There's one that leads to eternal life, and there's another one that leads to separation from God for all eternity. You're either on the narrow road that leads to eternal life, or you're on the broad road that leads to destruction. Which path are you on this morning? Get on the right path, starting today. And like most good mothers, because not everyone, I'm sorry to say it, not everyone had a good mother, and not everyone had a good father. But good mothers, regardless, they never stop worrying about us. It doesn't matter how old we are. You could be 75 years old, and if your mother's lived a lot longer than you, she's still going to worry about you. Amen? No, it doesn't matter how old we are. They're worried. They're concerned. A good mother, their love never diminishes. And so it was with the mom of James and John. She never stopped trying to make things better for her two sons. Because we want the best for our children. Amen? We want the best for our children and for our grandchildren, if we have any. So what happened? Let's remind ourselves what happened there, verse 20. Then the mother of Zebedee's sons came to Jesus with her sons, kneeling down, asked a favor of him. "What is it you want?" he asked. She said, "Grant that one of these two sons of mine may sit on your right and the other on your left in your kingdom." And Jesus said, "No, that's not going to happen. That's not going to happen." So she wanted the best for him. And obviously Jesus knew, but that wasn't in his hands. That was in the Father's hands at his side. But she's got some nerve asking that question, but she wanted the best for her kids. And it wasn't just throwing out a simple request. It says she was kneeling. She was actually begging. She was kneeling down. She was begging the Lord, "Lord, may James and John sit on either side of you in your kingdom. Please, please." She's pleading with them. He said, no, that's not going to happen. Obviously, she wanted her two sons to be honored. She believed in the kingdom. She believed he was the Messiah. This is a woman of faith. Imagine, she saw her sons in her mind's eye, seeing James on the right or on the left and John on the other side in Jesus' kingdom. And she'll be probably cooking the food round the back. So anyway, thank you, mothers who want their best for their children. So don't give up on them. Thank you, mothers who never gave up on us, who prayed for us. And thank the mothers who cared enough to teach their children about God, even if they choose to go their own way, which goes nowhere, just leads to more problems. And thank you, mothers, our mothers, who stuck by us when nobody else would. Amen? Nobody else will. Mothers and fathers, men and women, we have a great responsibility to teach our church children to help their parents raise them in the fear of the Lord, to respect Jesus, to be a good testimony, a loving testimony towards them. Our society today, I don't need to tell you this, is in trouble. It's going to get worse. It's going to get worse because far too many parents either don't know or they've forgotten their responsibility to teach their children about Jesus. I have some of the few quotes of famous people that bless their mothers and praise their mothers. Some individuals you might be aware of, some not. Start out with George Washington. It's a good place to start. "My mother was the most beautiful woman I ever saw. All I am, I owe to my mother. I attribute my success in life to the moral, intellectual, and physical education I received from her." Abraham Lincoln, "Honest Abe, all that I am or hope to be, I owe to my angel mother." Maya Angelou. I don't have any idea who she was, but anyway. Tell me. To describe my mother would be to write about a hurricane in its perfect power, or the climbing, falling colors of a rainbow. All right, we'll give you that one. Agatha Christie. A mother's love for her child is like nothing else in the world. It knows no law, no pity. It dares all things and crushes down remorselessly all that stands in its path. Honoré de Balzac. The heart of a mother is a deep abyss at the bottom of which you will always find forgiveness. Alice Walker, she's an author apparently. Yes, mother, I can see you are flawed. You have not hidden it. That is your greatest gift to me. And Marge Kaufman, whoever she is. My mother's menu consisted of two choices. Take it or leave it. I like that one. Yeah. Victor Hugo, you've heard of him, probably. Author. Life began with waking up and loving my mother's face. He got a good memory. Eric Fromm, not Squeaky's brother, by the way. Mother's love is peace. It need not be acquired. It need not be deserved. And Washington Irving, he's an author and diplomat. A mother is the truest friend we have. Ain't that the truth? When trials, heavy and sudden, fall upon us, when adversity takes the place of prosperity. And I've saved the best one to last. If I can find him. Let me let you guess who it is. Huh? Ray Charles. No! Stevie Wonder. I can't see now. I'm blinded. But... And Mama, he said. This is Stevie Wonder. Mama was my greatest teacher. A teacher of compassion, love, and fearlessness. If love is sweet as a flower, then my mother is that sweet flower of love. Beautiful, beautiful. Thank you, all those. Yes, indeed, our wonderful mothers. We love them, even though they may be gone. And the Bible says that children are a gift from God. And has given mothers, your mothers, my mothers, the greatest responsibility to mold and to train them in the ways of the Lord. Adults that do that will honor the Lord, receive a reward for their commitment to Jesus, and be honored by their offsprings as well. So we thank you for those mothers, you mothers, the mothers that we had, and for your dedication and hard work. Boys, hard work. Here's one from, I forgot, Sophia Loren. Some of you may have heard of her. Great actress. She's still alive. Still lovely. Motherhood, she said, is the greatest thing and the hardest thing. Sophia Loren. Mother is the greatest thing and the hardest thing at the same time. So we all greatly appreciate each and every one of you, applaud you, all you mothers, all our mothers that we had, whether living or deceased. You did the best that you could to raise the children the best way that they knew how. None of us are perfect. Like that lady said, we're all flawed. But they did the best they could with what they had. And for that, we should be grateful. And we hope that your children will grow up to love Jesus and call you blessed. We pray that God gives you the strength and the guidance to train your children in the ways of the Lord. And with God's help, you can do it. You can do it. And may all your children be blessed and be a blessing to you. I know that they are. And to the Lord, because they're a gift from Him. May your homes experience the perfect peace that only God can give. And God bless you, mothers. Mothers, happy Mother's Day to you all. God bless you all. Let's close in a word of prayer. Father, we do bless the mothers. We bless our mothers. Some are not with us, but we know that they did the best that they could to raise us the best way they knew how. And it was difficult. It's hard for many. But a mother's love doesn't diminish one iota. It's consistent and without alteration. And there's nobody like our mothers who gave birth to us and carried us for 9 months and endured that pain to bring us into this world. And we thank you for each and every mother. Continue to encourage them. May they not think about any regrets that they have. That's

0: Jesus loved children and he blessed the children. And we know that, Lord, that you bless us. And we are a gift from you, because children are a gift from the Lord. And we're blessed to know you personally. You revealed yourself to us. We don't expect to sit on your right hand or your left hand in the kingdom. We'll probably be sitting right at the back amongst the millions, the billions that have received you as their Savior. But at least we're going to go there. Not because we deserved it, but because you loved us and you revealed yourself to us and showed us that you are the way, the truth, and the life. And no man comes to the Father but by you. And thank you for loving us unconditionally, like our mothers would, like a good mother would. And some of you listening to this message, you need to rededicate your life to Christ. Some of you have gone astray. You've wandered off the path. You need to get back on it. And God is gracious to call you back and forgive you. He doesn't condemn you. Sometimes we have to stray to realize how stupid we are and made stupid mistakes. But you don't condemn us when we do that. You welcome us back like a prodigal son, like the father came out, hugged his child, kissed his neck, killed the fatted calf, and welcomed him back into the family. So you can be restored. You just need to repent. And those of you that are listening to this message, you've never received Jesus. You're just living without hope. You've got no hope in this life, and definitely no hope of heaven when you leave this world, unless you call upon Jesus to save you and humble yourselves. Know that he loved you enough to die on the cross, suffer excruciating pain, shed his blood because he loves you, so you could be forgiven and not condemned. And he died and he rose again from the dead. And if you believe that with your whole heart and you call upon Jesus, ask him to save you, then he will. And your life will be transformed and you'll experience a peace that you've never experienced in your whole life. And you'll have hope and a definite home in heaven when you leave this world. So I hope and pray that you do. In Jesus' name, amen. Amen. God bless you all.
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3: Good morning.
2: 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And if you're listening in by radio, we thank you for listening. And we'd love to have you join us in our church sometime. This morning, a message will be delivered by me, Pastor Vic Miller. And I will be delivering my Mother's Day sermon this morning.
4: Okay, the passage I will be reading for Pastor's sermon today is from the book of Proverbs, chapter 31, verses 10 through 31. That's Proverbs 31, chapters 10 through 31. A wife of noble character, who can find? She is worth far more than rubies. Her husband has full confidence in her and lacks nothing of value. She gets up while it is still night. She provides food for her family and portions for her female servants. She opens her arms to the poor and extends her hands to the needy. Her husband is respected at the city gate, where he takes his seat among the elders of the land. She watches over the affairs of her household and does not eat the bread of idleness. Her children arise and call her blessed, her husband also, and he praises her. Many women do noble things, but you surpass them all. Charm is deceptive and beauty is fleeting, but a woman who fears the Lord is to be praised. Honor her for all that her hands have done. Bless this reading, Lord, and bless the mothers.
2: Thank you, Donnie Black. Incredible scriptures. So we're celebrating Mother's Day. It's not really a religious holiday, of course, and a lot of pastors on Mother's Day will not really preach on Mother's Day, and I usually do. I think it's a very special occasion, and there's a lot of scriptures that we can look to point to how important mothers are in our life. Do not buy her anything that has to be plugged in. If it needs to be plugged in, she will see it as a tool. How true that is. My suggestion is to buy her something that's only for her, and that shows that you're thinking about her. And I read this cute story about two young boys who wanted to buy something for their mothers. They saved up, like, all year long to buy her something on Mother's Day, because in the past they had kind of neglected that. So they wanted to buy her some really special flowers, and they went down to the flower shop, which was close by. They could actually walk to it. They went down there, and boy, they were looking at all these flowers and looking at how much money they had, and they found some flowers they really, really liked, and they thought, Mom's going to love these flowers. And they brought them home. And they said, we hope you like the flowers that we bought you. There were some really nice flowers there that we really couldn't afford. They were in the shape of a wreath. And it said, rest in peace. And as you probably all know, that's not exactly a flower arrangement for a mother. But they said, it said rest in peace, and we really couldn't afford it, but we know that you could use a lot more peace. And, you know, I thought that was cute. Mothers teach us most of what we know in our early years. And I will say this, I'm very thankful I had a godly mother. I had a very godly mother-in-law. Both of my in-laws, very spiritual people. And what a blessing that was, you know, for me. My mother, we grew up not too far from here. Pardon me for getting personal, but she, I was telling Rebecca, I can't remember how she did that. So she brought us three younger kids to the Assembly of God Church. What was this? Oh, Sandy's not here. Well, the street name, I drive by it every now and then, where that church actually began. It was a machine shop, and they rented it or bought it or whatever. And my mother, you know, she didn't really have transportation. Dad had the car. He worked at the paper mill, and on weekends, sometimes she had use of the car. Sometimes she had to rely on someone from the church. She made sure that me, my brother Tim, and my sister Faith went to that church almost every Sunday. It was a great blessing. I still have some black and white pictures of that church. And the pastor, whose name was Oliver Dolliver, but we, as children, always called him Oliver Dolliver, but it was Dolliver. But we were going to switch our, that's what we named them. But anyhow, those were very special days for me, my brother, and my sister. My older siblings were off in the woods hunting or doing something and had no interest in going to church, except for my sisters, Lois and Marilyn. But anyhow, I just mentioned that because mothers play an important role. We have a number of mothers here. Most of us, as I mentioned before, when you get to be my age, you do no longer have a mother. And many of us do not have mothers. But it doesn't matter. We need to honor the mothers in our life or the mothers that we know. We can leave it at that. We need godly mothers and fathers who will stand and say, I will teach my children to walk in the way of the Lord. How important that is in this day and age. In Proverbs 22:6, we're given some clear advice. We all know this verse, train up a child in the way he should go, and when he's old, he will not return, not turn away from it. And I don't see that as a guarantee, but it improves the chances that your children will grow up to be godly children if you train them up in the way that you go. 1 Timothy, 2 Timothy 1:5, Paul reminds us of Timothy's parental influence. Timothy talked about this. He said in verse 1:5, I have been reminded of your sincere faith, Paul said to Timothy, which first lived in your grandmother Lois and in your mother Eunice, and I am persuaded now lives in you also. That's a really powerful verse, Paul writing to his friend Timothy. Timothy had a sincere faith, and he had that faith because his grandmother and his mother trained him in that way. Surely a mother helps form our spirit. And if she is a godly mother, she will be the first one to introduce us to the gospel, usually. Now, when I saw Sandy Eklund this morning, I mentioned to her, I said, you know, your mother was a very important part of our growing up. I think I mentioned it last week. And She was about the same age as my mother, and we looked up to her. She taught our Sunday school class, and I will always be thankful. We had such a wonderful, godly woman teaching us in this children's Sunday school class, a mother. Mothers are also protectors of their children, no matter how old their children are or how old they may get. Mothers are looking after them. And I know my mother had 8 kids, and she was constantly checking on them, no matter where they were. And many of them were gone to a different state and so forth. But there was this lady that was mentioned in Matthew 20 called Mrs. Zebedee. She was the mother of James and John. And like any mother, she wanted only the very best for her sons. So if you read in Matthew 20, you'll see how she was campaigning for her boys to be honored by Jesus. The first thing we'll see as she prayed for her sons is to be part of the kingdom of heaven. I think she was a good mother. I think she had, I can think of no more important task than motherhood for all the mothers. Being a parent's not always an easy job. There are times when your joy and your pride is so wonderful, it can't be contained. But as my mother found out, there were times when her boys, my older siblings, brought great sadness upon our house. And we don't talk about it much, and we never did talk about it after all those early years. My brother, Lad, went off to jail because he had stole a car. He thought that would be fun to do. Today they probably just give you a probation or something, but he had to go off to jail. And no, it's not funny. It's just that when we got the date that he was going to be released, I said to my mother, I was probably only 6 years old at the time, I said, can't we get a big banner to put it across the street? Welcome home from jail. And my mother says, no, I don't think that would be appropriate. We were all excited that Lad was coming home from jail, but we didn't want the whole, I mean, the neighborhood probably knew that he was in jail, but we didn't want that big banner. But anyhow, my mother shed many tears over my older siblings and their misbehaviors. I mean, I'm not saying my brother Tim and I were angels, but she loved us dearly. She made it clearly. We must remember that we are called to be of service to the Lord. And I think that that service should begin at home. A lot of parents think, you know, I go to church, the pastor talks about missionaries, he talks about people called to serve, and people in this ministry and that ministry, and some parents go to church and they think, you know, we're not really in service, we just go to church. Paul makes it very clear, we are all called to service. And sometimes that service is in your home. That's where you need to be. You let your light shine. You should begin with moms and dads going to prayer. And includes children in their prayers. And the children should be praying too. And it also begins with parents setting a godly example of how to live and how to serve the Lord. My father was a good man in many ways, but he did not go to church with us. He did not put down that. He didn't say it was bad. It just said, you know, that was his day to go fishing. He worked at the paper mill. He liked to take Saturday and Sunday and go fishing and do whatever he did, work out in his antique store. But I always regretted that he never came to church with us. However, in his later years, maybe 8 or 10 years before he passed away, when he started to get sick, he contacted a pastor in Orange, and my sister and I believe that he spent time with that pastor and learned about the Lord, and we are pretty convinced that he finally gave his heart to the Lord. Well, back to Mrs. Zebedee, she prayed that her children would be actively involved in the work of the Lord's kingdom. And as parents today, we need to walk in her footsteps. We need to follow her example, having godly expectations for our children. Too often we have a tendency to settle for mediocrity in our lives, and maybe even mediocrity in the church. Too many Christians have been content with just sit back, let things happen, let's go to church, let's go to church and give it the offering plate, and we're done. Instead of getting up and making things happen, I think she would start looking more and more at our Christian walk. It's never too late. Jesus called us to be doers of the word, not just hearers only. And one of the best ways to do God's holy and righteous word work is to be a person of humility and prayer. I never actually saw my mother pray, but I am sure she prayed every night for us, especially the older boys who were leaning toward mischief. Certainly godly mothers cares for their children, much as the Lord cares for us. The mother loves her children enough to go to the valley of the shadow of death and bring into a love that sacrifices much for her young. So this is Mother's Day. In Exodus 20:12, we are given a commandment. Most of you have heard this and maybe even memorized it, and that commandment is, honor your father and your mother, so that you may live long in the land and the Lord your God, that the Lord your God has given to you. So that was given to the children of Israel. And they didn't say honor your leaders, didn't say honor your king, it didn't say honor your soldiers and your warriors. Probably that's implied at some point if they're honorable people, but honor your father and your mother. And many of us have done that. I'm not saying now that your parents are gone that we are relieved of that duty, because as I stated before, over our years, we've met many people who, they weren't really substitutes for my parents, but we lived in Missouri for 8 years, and so we never did see our parents except for once during that time. So we had godly people out there that we looked up to and honored. It says to honor your mother. You might say that your mother doesn't deserve to be honored. I've heard that before. Whenever I preach this sermon, not this sermon, but this message, this scripture, honor your mother, the scripture says. And I remember a young man telling me, I'm not going to honor my mother. She's lazy, she's mean, she scolds us, and she, when we puts out the food, she has twice as much, you know, she's going on and on, why he should not honor his mother. Well, then I met someone who said, that scripture is a commandment. We are to honor our mother. Honor your mother. It doesn't say, honor your mother only if she's perfect, or only if she is a good mother. And I've done a lot of thinking about that, and I'm not going to try to explain it to you, but in some ways, I see the truth of that. You know, you have a mother who's struggling, who's selfish, may even have an alcohol problem, etc. Am I to honor her? Well, you're not necessarily going to praise her, but there is something deep down inside that we need to honor, even the mothers that are not good mothers. In no other country, I just read this morning, in no other country do parents spend less time with their children than here in America. I don't know where this research came from. I didn't follow through on that. But as I read that, I thought, that really seems true. No other country. You think of You think of Italy, you think of some of the poor countries in South America. Those families are so tight. And they honor their parents. Those children work in the fields every day. They honor their parents. But in this country, you know, we have so many freedoms, and even at an early age, at teenage years, we're thinking of our career. We're thinking of how soon can I get out of here and go do my own thing? Well, we need to turn that around. Parents, children, we need to spend more time with our parents. God did not intend for our children to grow up without spiritual discipline in their lives, no. But too many of the children today have gone that way. I've listened to Dr. James Dobson when I was back in Missouri, AM radio in my truck, and the Christian radio station. I knew when he was on. I loved listening to him, and I listened to him for 40 years. I don't even know if he's still alive. I don't think he is. But anyhow, he was so instrumental in getting me involved in what is going on in education, what is going on in our society, what is going on in our universities, and what is going on in our families. And it's heartbreaking to think that this country has gone from being totally based on biblical principles, you know, 100 years ago, to where it is now. It is so far left that it's discouraging. However, there are many wonderful evangelical movements and churches that are faithfully trying to serve the Lord, and I am thankful for that. So let me encourage you to recognize that there is a hand reaching out to you and to me, and it's God's hand. He's telling you that he loves you. He's telling you that you can depend on him. And he's saying he will go with you no matter where you go. In Isaiah 41:10, God gives us this promise. Do not fear, I am with you. Do not be dismayed, for I am your God. Can you imagine being a mother of teenagers who are now caught up in drugs and all the other stuff that's going on? They need to hear this. That mother needs to hear this. Do not fear, I am with you. Do not be dismayed, for I am your God. I will strengthen you. I will help you. I will uphold you with my righteous hand. Those of us that have adult children, they're still our children. Remember that. We need to be praying for them each and every day. Those of us that have grandchildren, boy, they can be annoying. But they need our prayers, absolutely. They need our love. Make a phone call. I'm anxious to see how many people we get calls from today. All right, I want to conclude with this. Someone has already gone through that valley of the shadow of death. As a matter of fact, he went through it for you and for me. Remember, we may have dark days in the past. We may have dark days now. And you are guaranteed to have some dark days in the future. None of us are exempt from that. But this little thing that I read the other day, I want to read, because it makes us realize that the Lord has gone through dark days. This is what it said. Someone has already gone through that valley of shadow of death. As a matter of fact, he went through it for you and for me, so you would be able to live forever. He is extending his hand out to you once again this morning, hoping that you would just trust him enough to take it in, to trust him enough to let him lead you through the valley. So I want to say this to the mothers and to every one of us that is here today. God wants us to have a closer walk with him. And on this beautiful Mother's Day, let's make that commitment. We want to be of service to him, and that can only happen as we walk with the Lord. We can't do it on our own. Ask the Lord, be part of my life, Lord. Direct me, guide me. Open the doors for me to be a good parent, a good brother, or a good sister. Shall we pray? Our dear Heavenly Father, we are so thankful to be here in your house this morning. Beautiful sunshine, a beautiful Mother's Day, much to celebrate. We also know, Lord, that there are many, many multitudes of young people, teenagers, and even younger, who are living in lives that are not glorifying to you, not glorifying to their parents, struggling because of drugs, alcohol, whatever it is they're struggling with. And Lord, we just pray for them and their parents that somehow their hearts would be touched. And Lord, I just pray for each and every one of us this morning that you would inspire us to be the best parent, to be the best sibling that we can. We desire, Lord, not to be served, but we desire to be of service. Guide us with your Holy Spirit, we pray in Jesus' name. Amen.
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2: Well, I want to introduce to you today our guest speaker, Marieke Chase, a godly mother hailing from South Africa. And her parents, I believe, were in the ministry as well. Marieke brought up in a strong Christian home, wandered here to the United States and has been here ever since. Met Steve Chase there in South Africa, I believe, and they connected and got married, and over the years had many children. Some of the children with us here today. Your son with us here today. God bless you. Marieke is a teacher of the Word of God, a preacher of the Word of God, does a weekly radio program on our church radio station as well. One of the great prayer warriors of women that I have met that have been involved in praying, Marieke is one of those that's a valiant prayer warrior, mighty in the Word of God, strong in her Christian family. The Word of God takes priority in her life, in her home, in her family, and in all that she does. So often she visits with us here at Living Waters. Dear husband Steve used to preach for us once in a while here at Living Waters. He did a weekly radio program as well. So it's my honor to introduce to you Marieke Chase as our guest speaker today. God bless you, Marieke.
3: Okay, now you can hear me. Yeah, there we go. Sorry, I was born in the Stone Ages and I would rather stay there. For those of you who want to follow, you can open up on 1 Kings, the 17th chapter. And I know people have prayed already, but let's do it again, okay? Heavenly Father, we thank you for this wonderful opportunity to be in your house and in your presence, Lord. Thank you, Father, that you never change. You are yesterday, today, and forever the same. You are God, and you are God alone. And Father, I thank you for every man, woman, and child in this building today into the hearing of this voice. And Lord, I pray that you anoint the ears to hear and the hearts to be open to what you have to say, and that you anoint the lips that you have chosen to use this morning. And we thank you, and we praise you for it in Jesus' name. Amen. Okay, I'm going to read a few verses from here, and it might be long for some of you, but we're going to start from the first verse in this chapter. Now Elijah the Tishbite, who was of the settlers of Gilead, said to Ahab, "As the Lord, the God of Israel, lives before whom I stand, surely there shall be neither dew nor rain these years, except by my word." The word of the Lord came to him, saying, "Go away from here and turn eastward and hide yourself by the brook Cherith, which is east of the Jordan." If you have a map of Israel in your mind, it's towards the Arab side, towards Jordan. That's where that this place was. "And you shall drink, it shall be that you will drink of the brook, and I have commanded the ravens to provide for you there." So he went and did according to the word of the Lord, for he went and lived by the brook Cherith, which is east of the Jordan. The ravens brought him bread and meat in the morning, and bread and meat in the evening, and he would drink from the brook. It happened after a while that the brook dried up because there was no rain in the land. Then the word of the Lord came to him saying, arise, go to Zarephath, which belongs to Sidon, and stay there. Behold, I've commanded a widow to provide for you there. On the map of Israel, Sidon is on the other side, on the Mediterranean coast. Okay, so way on the other side from where he was. So he arose and went to Zarephath. And when he came to the gate of the city, behold, a widow was there gathering sticks. And he called to her and said, please, give me a little water in a jar that I may drink. And as she was going to get it, he called to her and said, please bring me a piece of bread in your hand. But she said, as the Lord your God lives, I have no bread, only a handful of flour in the bowl and a little oil in the jar. And behold, I am gathering a few sticks that I may go and prepare for me and my son, that we may eat it and die. Then Elijah said to her, do not fear. Go, do as you have said, but make me a little bread cake from it first, and bring it out to me, and afterward you may make one for yourself and for your son. For thus says the Lord God of Israel, the bowl of flour shall not be exhausted, nor shall the jar of oil be empty until the day that the Lord sends rain on the face of the earth. So she went and did according to the word of Elijah, and she and her household ate for many days. The bowl of flour was not exhausted, nor did the jar of oil become empty according to the word of the Lord, which he spoke through Elijah. The man that's sitting next to my son is my brother. He's visiting me from South Africa. He's going to be here with us for about 10 days. Okay, let me give you a little bit of history. In the beginning of this chapter, it talks about the man named Ahab. And the Bible says Ahab, he was a king of Israel. And he was one of the most wicked, evil kings that has ever ruled over Israel. Now some people think we have it bad in this country with the rurals and the governors and whatever, the mayors or whatever is running your city. You don't have people sacrifice children to evil idols. We don't have people, well, we do have people sacrifice children if you look at abortion. But Ahab served an idol called Baal. And part of Baal worship, Baal was the god of fertility of the Phoenicians. And part of their worship had to do with throwing babies and children in the fire. That's how evil it was. Now, and the Bible says, on top of all the evil that Ahab did, he went and found the priest of one of these Baals and married her, his daughter, married a priest of Baal's daughter. And Jezebel was one of the most evil people that ever lived, if you have my opinion. And a lot of time, I know some people, when their wives act up, they call her a Jezebel. That's actually a really bad thing to call somebody, because Jezebel was really, really bad. She killed all the prophets of God. She destroyed them. And Elijah thought he was the only one left, although some guy that worked for Ahab saved 100 prophets and hid them in a cave. But that's the background of what we have. This is an evil system, an evil king. And here comes Elijah, the prophet of God. A prophet is somebody in the old times that God, in his presence, would speak to so that he could speak to the nation, that he could speak to the king. So the prophet carried the word of the God, of God. And many times, whatever the prophet said came out because, you know, that's, and there was one prophet that some kids mocked him, and the prophet rebuked them, and some bears came out and eat the kids, you know? So you didn't mess with a prophet in those days. It's not like pastors, you know? These days, everybody have an opinion, especially online. Everybody, even if they only have two brain cells that communicate, they have an opinion online, you know? And everybody has an opinion of what the pastor said or what the minister said or what the president did, although they can't even tie their shoes, but they want to tell the president how to run the country. You know what I'm saying? But in those days, if you criticized a prophet, you might end up dead. You know, your life might be cut short. So Elijah tells this evil king, he says, it's not gonna rain if I don't say so. You know, it's not gonna even have dew. You know how dry it is if there's no dew even? You know, even in the deserts in Africa, it does. In some places, it actually snows in the desert, but that's something else. So the prophet declared no rain, and God sends him to this brook to go live there. God always takes care of his own. He has a thing about taking care of his own. If you read through the Bible, you would see God takes care of his own. We used to sing an old song that said, his children he'll never forsake. Sy kinders verlaat hy nooit. His children he never forsakes. So God doesn't, if you are really a child of God and you trust in him and you walk with him, you can put this in your bank. He's never going to leave you or forsake you. He's going to be, you know, when I was young, I was still starting out my walk with God, trusting him. And God called me to preach. I didn't want to be a preacher. Because in my father's mind, when I was 10 years old, I got saved and called in the ministry. And when I went over and told my father that God called me to preach, he said, no, that's wrong. Women can't preach. So I had that thing in my mind. And I was so sure that God called me, and now I'm giving you a part of my testimony, and some of you won't handle this. That's okay. It is what it is. Because my father said that, I thought I was born in the wrong body. This is before it was a thing, because God wasn't wrong, so I must have been wrong, you know? And it took years. It was by the time I came and married Steve that I realized, no, God can do whatever he wants. And if God says, this is the one I want to use, he can use that. If God can use a donkey, I'm sure he can use me. So he's at this brook, and the ravens brings him food. Now, the ravens was an unclean bird, okay? According to Levitical law, in the law of Moses, you couldn't even eat a raven. You couldn't even touch them, you know, like pigs and porcupines and badgers. Those things were unclean. Now, some of us that's legalistically religious, most of those people have a problem with me, they would have said, no, Lord, I can't eat this. The dirty ravens, the unclean birds brought it, and they would have rather starved to death than eat the food that the ravens brought. And, you know, as I read through this, I'm meditating, and I'm like, where did the ravens get the food? There was a famine and a drought in the land. Now think about it. The king probably had food. So God had the ravens take the food from the king's table and brought it to the prophet. You know, that's the only logical explanation that I had for that. So, but God fed the prophet until the famine and the drought got so bad that even the brook dried off. And then God says, I mean, he commanded the ravens to feed the prophet. Okay? And then the brook dried up. Now God says to the prophet, go to the other side of the country, and I have commanded a widow there to take care of you. Now this is where the juicy stuff starts. He says, so a widow in those days was a nobody. If you go read in the Levitical books, he would say to them, and when you harvest your land, don't harvest the corners. So that the widows, the orphans, in God's opinion, the orphans is those that doesn't have a father, and the aliens could eat the corners, could go. That's where the book of Ruth. Remember Ruth? She would go behind Boaz's harvesters, and she would pick up the ears of corn and the wheat that they dropped, the ears of grain that they dropped, because that's how God provided for widows and orphans and aliens. Because the widows, once their husband died, they lost their, because women couldn't work like in our day. They lost their income, they lost their social standing, and very often people abused widows. So now you have a widow that basically have no hope, nobody to take care of her. So God sends him out to this widow. But God, that's why I was telling you about the harvest, God protected widows and orphans. God, if you read through the Bible, you will see that God protected widows and orphans, and he always made something special out of them. It was as if God in his heart had a special place for them, you know. Ruth, the great-grandmother of King David, was one of them. She and her mother-in-law was widows when all the book of Ruth happened. And then there was the time when Jesus was sitting and watching how people were putting their offering in the bucket, and here comes one woman, and she only put 2 pennies in. And I'm sure the other people were saying, what's wrong with her? We can do without your 2 pennies. And Jesus said she gave more than all the rich people because they gave out of their surplus. She gave all that she had because she was a widow. She didn't have much. So there was this widow, and she's out there picking up sticks, you know. And the thing that surprised me was that God says to the prophet, I have commanded this widow to take care of you and to provide for you. But he never told the widow. He didn't tell the widow that he's going to provide for her. You know, God's plan was Elijah would go there and the widow would take care of her. The widow's plan sounded like this. Well, I have this little bit of stuff left. I'm going to make my son and me our last meal and we're going to die. That was the widow's plan. She lost hope. She's just like, oh, well, there's nothing more I can do. I guess we'll eat this and lie down and die. You know how often our plan excludes God? You know how often we make our little plans with our pea brains and we think we know what we're doing. And we make our plans and we don't even reckon that God is in our life. We don't, you know, you sit and you have all these bills. And you go, okay, if I add all this up, the income doesn't match the bills. What am I supposed to do here? You know, it's like there's too much month on the end of your check. You know, there's this just, you don't know what to do. And you, well, I don't know, maybe I should borrow some money from this person or this person. Or maybe I should go apply for food stamps. Or maybe I should go apply for one of the government programs. Because you don't know what to do. But you never even, I have a black circle on the mirror in my bedroom that says, you know, people say they didn't go round to it. I think it's why it's ran round. It says that you think to pray. Now, very often we forget that God is in our lives, that he's a father to us, a father who takes care of his children, a father who is there with you. I mean, when you go through the fire, he's not standing next to the fire and cheering you on. He's in the fire with you because he said he'll never leave you or forsake you. So we make our plans, and our plans sometimes don't go so well, you know. Things doesn't work out like we thought it's going to work out. You know what's the biggest problem in marriages? I've been married for 38 years to a man that was very public. And, excuse me, sometimes it hits me when I don't expect it. And the biggest problem in most marriages is expectations. We have these ideas. I always say that men enter into marriage hoping and thinking that the woman won't change. Women enter into marriage hoping that he would change, and both are disappointed because our plans does not work like that, okay? So God has a plan. Listen, God has a plan for your life. When I was born, God had a plan for my life. When I was 10 years old and got saved at the Easter conference, God had a plan for my life. When I came to America, God had a plan for my life. When I met this guy that I thought he was ancient and I wanted to call him Uncle Steve, God had a plan for my life. When I didn't want to have children because I didn't think I would be a good mother, God gave me five. Plus five more that I raised, foster kids and a stepson. I didn't know how to be a mother. I didn't think I would be a good mother. And I look at my kids and I thought, nah. Didn't do too bad, you know? Didn't really do, the youngest one was the cherry on the cake. So God has a plan that's better than our plans. And just relax and follow God. You know, Christianity is not really as difficult as people make it. You have to believe in Jesus. You believe that he's the Son of God. You have to give him your life. It's like a wedding. You know, people think, oh, why do you say the sinner's prayer? People get saved with less than that. They get married with less than that. They say, I do, you're married. You know, I do, you're done. You're married. But then when we want to ask people to say the sinner's prayer, they balk at it. Just make a commitment to Jesus. That's what Christianity is. And then the rest of the time, focus on him and learn to discern his voice. So many people don't know God's voice from a stump. I mean, they don't know when God speaks to them. They can't discern that this is God. They get these ideas and they want to do. Before we got married, we had some woman from this area call. And she wanted Steve not to marry me because she's going to divorce her husband to marry him. And I'm like, you think that was God? I mean, you know, there's something wrong with your brain if you think that was God. And she was supposedly a minister. I mean, I don't know, mud for brains. It did not, you know, our plans, you just relax. God has a plan for you, you know, and find his plan for you. And when you are in God's will, it's the safest place in the world. You know, and whatever happens to you when you're in God's plan, it will be okay. It will work out okay. You know, it might not look at that moment. The disciples apostles is in the ship. You know, Paul is in the ship. In the ship, shipwrecks. You know, and everybody think, oh no, we're going to die, we're going to die. They didn't. Because God didn't tell Paul to go in the middle of the ocean and drown. He said to him, you're going to go and preach in front of the governors in big places. And God has a plan. Just relax and follow him. Okay, do what he says. So God's plan was not revealed to her. So she's outside here and she's picking up sticks. Now that thing that she was picking up sticks scratched in my brain for quite a while. This woman is out there picking up sticks because she's going to make a fire to bake something for her and her son. But she's out there picking up sticks. A lot of us, when we come to a place where there's an impasse on the road, and you're you know, like the disciples, the Jews, when they came out of Egypt, they came to the Red Sea in this walls, you know, the place where they went through, they were like in a gully, and what do you call it here, a gorge. And in front of them is the ocean. Both sides, there's mountains, and behind of them is the Egyptians. And I'm like, oh yeah, now we all gonna die. That's when God comes through and does the miracles. You know, we wanna have it easy. But if you don't have the test, what does Joyce Meyer say? All you have is the monies. So without the test, you don't have a testimony. When you're not willing to go through difficult things, you won't get to know God in the way that he is. You would miss some of God's character. You would miss that he's the miracle working God. You would miss, if you never had to struggle. I know that God provides finances. I'm really easy about it because he's helped us so many times. The kids and I one time went to a friend's in Goshen, and we lived in Burniston. And they invited us for a barbecue. And Steve was, I don't know, on one of his mission trips. He had so many mission trips. He was in 18 countries, you know, preaching. And when I got

about food, about not having the money to pay for rent or something. And God just shows up. He just shows up. Sometimes you just go, "Whoa, what happened here?" You know? And it's just God. Finances, healing, provision of all kinds of stuff. God is there. When you're lonely, one time, because I'm an immigrant from South Africa, and when my kids were little, it was very lonely. I couldn't speak English that well, and it was hard for me to make friends. And I'm so lonely, and I'm raising all these little kids, and I get this card from a magazine, an Afrikaans magazine, that said that somebody from South Africa had subscribed me to this magazine, and once a month I'm going to get this magazine. And for the next year, somebody that I went to school with, that I lost touch with, but that knew that I was in America. God provides. He even is concerned about your lonely heart. And he will provide. He will provide whatever you need. All you have to do is follow him and seek his face. And have, you need to just focus on your relationship with him. So she was picking up sticks because she was at least doing something. She was not going to sit there, "Well, we're going to die, so I'm going to do nothing. You know, I can't pay the bills, so I'm going to do nothing." You know what's the best way if you don't have money? Give. I know it sounds counter logic. It sounds like not logical. So what? God is upside down, inside out, and he's not in our logic. When you need something, give. And I know I've heard this preached even to the poorest people. Give the $2 you have. Give the buttons of your shirt if you don't have money. Give, and God will give to you, because that's how it works. With God, it is not God give me first and then I give. No, it's the other way around. Give and it shall be given unto you. And he doesn't stop there when he made the promise. He says a good measure shaken together and stuffed, you know. That's how God is. He's not a stingy giver. So she was picking up sticks. And if she wasn't out picking up sticks, the prophet never would have seen her. Maybe some other widow would have gotten the blessing and she would have died. Okay. So she was doing something. She was at least doing something. Little as much when God is in it. So don't worry if it's just a little. If you are called into ministry, you know the first thing I did? As soon as my father heard that I was called in ministry, he stuck me into a room with second graders. And I taught Sunday school for the next, I don't know, 30 years of my life. That's what I did, because that's what they did back then. If you are called in the ministry and you're a woman, they stick you in with the kids, or they make you clean the church. No, I've done lots of that too. I've scraped lots of chewing gum from underneath the pews. Done that. Okay, so she was doing something. The prophet says to her when she says this, that I'm going to just make a little something and then we're going to die. He says, yeah, you can do that, but before you do that, first, make me a little cake and bring it to me. And that's where we get it wrong a lot of times. But with God, there is a protocol. There is an order. And very often we don't, you know, the Bible says in the Old Testament, in the Levitical law, that when you harvest your harvest, your grain harvest or your fruit harvest, the first needs to go to God. The first fruit needs to go to God. And God wants to be first in your life. Now, we make mistakes, especially some of us that had a rejection syndrome all our life. When we finally find somebody that would live with us willingly, we just place them on a pedestal and it became our God. Now, I made that mistake in our marriage. My God was my Steve for 20 years. And then I got slapped in the face real hard and had to come back to God as my God. Okay? Don't make people your God. Don't make your income or your movie stars or whatever. God has to be first in your life. He does not take any other position. It has to be God. God first. You cannot have yourself on the throne of your heart either. It has to be God. We have to love him like he loves us. And Jesus came and gave himself. So we have to unselfishly love God. We have to. Because God won't take any other place. Make the first things first. Don't make it second, third, and fourth. It's like some of these recipes, I'm not a good cook. I look at the recipe and then I do my own thing. So very seldom it comes out the way it's supposed to, because I don't
do. I do a recipe and I'm like, oh, there's a recipe called for vinegar. Oh, I guess I'll just throw it here in at the end.

0: And it doesn't come out right. Because if you had to put the ingredient in first, like you have to mix the butter and the sugar together and then put the eggs in. And, you know, and I'm going, I'm just going to throw it all into a bowl and do it all. And then it comes out like hockey pucks. And, you know, I don't care. I eat it in anyways because I really don't care. Food is not that important to me. But you have to do first things first with God. You have to. If God says, I want the first, you know, people think about tithe and they think, okay, it's only 10% of what I make. So if I make $1,000, $100 goes to God. What about your time? What about the times that you wake up in the morning, you still half asleep, and you pick up your phone and you start to scroll through social media and what's going on in the world, and you watch all the news rails, that's mostly lies and anyways, and you waste the first hour of your life of that day on rubbish. Shouldn't God have the first 2.5 hours of our day, because that's 10% of 24 hours? Shouldn't he? I know some of you are going to say, what am I going to do for 2.5 hours? If you don't know what to do, just sing praises. And if you don't know what to do, pray for me. Pray for pastor. Pray for your neighbors. Pray for the school board. Pray for the mayor. If we pray more for them and less criticize them, maybe things will go better. Really. We can spend, we make God first. Really. Get up in the morning and say, this is the day that the Lord have made. And pretty soon the devil's going to say, oh my Lord, she's up, you know. Yeah. Do you want the devil to say, she's up, here we go, we're going to torture her again? Or do you want to say, the devil want to go crawl in a hole because, oh no, she's cognitive, now we have trouble again. Come on, people. God didn't call us just to sit here on warm pews. If you think that's what Christianity is about, you're deceived. That's not what it is about. It's about being warriors for God. It is standing in the gap for people. It is praying. Fight. And we don't fight with sword and, you know, guns and drones and all that rubbish. We fight God's way. On our knees. In prayer. That's how we fight. I have seen so many miracles happen. Okay. That boy that sits there got wild. Sorry, Joe, you don't mind. Got wild after school. During school, he was a football player, and you know what goes with that. And he got really wild. And I was praying for my kids, for their salvation. And I'm like, God, I can't lose this child. He's like off on the deep end. He came drunk home a few times, you know, and I know he was in other things and girls and everything. And I prayed a brave prayer. And some people will say it's a stupid prayer. I said, Lord, whatever it takes, just save my child. And It was brave, and Josiah had a heart attack when he was 22 years old, and ended up in the hospital for 3 days, and when he came back home, I went up to check on him, and he's asleep with his Bible on his chest, and I'm like, okay, Lord. Next night, the Bible's in the bed. Okay, he was in the bathroom or something. That Sunday, he says, Mom, can I borrow your car? And he's dressed up all nice, and I let it go for about a month, and I said to him, Joe, what's going on here? You changed. He says, Mom, while I was lying in the hospital, I said, if you keep on living like this, you're going to die young. Now, Joe got baptized in his church in Chicopee three Sundays ago. Isn't God wonderful? Isn't God wonderful? So put first things first. I love my kids. My husband used to, Joe says to me, his dad used to say, she's crazy, but she loves you guys. You know, I love my kids, but they couldn't come before God. It has to be God first. Really, it has to be God first. In whatever you do, the first of your finances, the first of your time, the first of your affection, it has to be God first. And if we have the things in order, God will make the provision. God will do it. There was one time, I have to just tell you this and remind you what God can do. There was one time when the prophets were, I don't know, they were chopping trees and somebody's axe head fell in the water. And he says, oh no, there was a borrowed axe. And Elisha or one of the prophets took a piece of stick and threw it in the water. And God made the axe head float and he could take the axe head out of the water. That's the kind of God we serve. It's the God that can do miracles if we give him room for it. Because God does not come and violate your will. If you don't want him in your life, he's quite willing to stand back and let you do it. I want to make an altar call this morning, and this is going to take just a few more minutes. I want to ask those who has never, ever made a commitment to Jesus, never made a commitment to give their life to him, and invite him, because God will not invade your life. He will. You have to invite him into your life. You have to make a commitment to him and say, Lord, I want to live for you. I want you to be my Lord and Savior. And those of you who have, you know, we don't purposely decide not to serve God. Most Christians drifts away. Other things become more important. And before you know it, you haven't prayed for a week. You haven't even heard God's voice in 6 months. You forgot what it sounded like. I want to invite you to come over here, and I want to pray for you right here on this area, in this corner. And then I want to, you know, he's the same God today as he was yesterday. He's the same God that walked in Eden with Adam and Eve. He's the same God that healed the sick when Jesus was on the earth. He's the same God that will be in heaven with us, and he still heals. He still heals people. And if you have something in your body, your physical body, it needs to be healed, I want you to come out and stand here right in the front, because I want to pray for you as well. And then there's a third category people don't talk very often about. If you get nightmares. No, when I was younger, I was plagued with nightmares. If you have intruding thoughts, you know, you're trying to think about some one thing and all of a sudden there's something completely not even what you were thinking about. If you have problems with addiction, if you have problems with lust, I know some people are plagued with it, you know. Whatever it is that's torturing you in your mind, you know, that you need to get rid of. He still delivers people from those things. I want you to come stand on this side. When I count, I'm going to count 1, 2, 3, and if it's you, I want you to come and stand here, because God wants to do miracles in your life. And if we allow him, and if we come, let God do a miracle in your life today. Okay? 1, 2, 3, come, please. Hallelujah. Thank you, Lord. Thank you, Jesus. Thank you. Thank you, Lord. Prayer warriors, you can start praying. Thank you, Lord Jesus. Thank you, Lord.
1: 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Again, that address, Living Waters Assembly of God, 450 Davis Street, corner of Harrison Avenue, right here in Greenfield. 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
3: Amen. Good morning, everyone. Thanks for joining us. If you would turn with me in your Bibles to James chapter 2 as we continue our series through the book of James. James chapter 2, found on page 1200 in the Pew Bible in front of you. And this morning we'll be looking at verses 1 through 13. James chapter 2, 1 through 13. James says, "My brothers, show no partiality as you hold the faith in our Lord Jesus Christ, the Lord of glory. For if a man wearing a gold ring and fine clothing comes into your assembly, and a poor man in shabby clothing also comes in, and if you pay attention to the one who wears the fine clothing and say, 'You sit here in a good place,' while you say to the poor man, 'You stand over there,' or 'Sit down at my feet,' have you not then made distinctions among yourselves and become judges with evil thoughts? Listen, my beloved brothers, has not God chosen those who are poor in the world to be rich in faith and heirs of the kingdom of God, heirs of the kingdom which he has promised to those who love him? But you have dishonored the poor man. Are not the rich the ones who oppress you and the ones who drag you into court? Are they not the ones who blaspheme the honorable name by which you were called? If you really fulfill the royal law according to the scripture, 'You shall love your neighbor as yourself,' you are doing well. But if you show partiality, you are committing sin and are convicted by the law as transgressors. For whoever keeps the whole law but fails in one point has become guilty of all of it. For he who said, 'Do not commit adultery,' also said, 'Do not murder.' If you do not commit adultery but do murder, you have become a transgressor of the law. So speak and so act as those who are to be judged under the law of liberty. For judgment is without mercy to one who has shown no mercy. Mercy triumphs over judgment." Let's pray. Father God, as we worship you now through the study of your word, I pray that you would help us. God, many of us are probably feeling tired this morning with the change in time and whatever events have taken place over the last few days. God, we need your grace. We need your strength. Thank you that you are abundant, that you are abundantly merciful. Thank you that you are good and gracious. Would you help us as we study your word? May your spirit give us strength physically, but give us strength spiritually to see and to know the truth that you have revealed to us here. Help us to know you more through this. Help us to rest in you more through our study of your word. May we become more like your Son, Jesus Christ, through this time. It's in his name we pray. Amen. Well, I have never been really confident in social situations. Middle school and early high school were particularly brutal, especially when it came to interacting with girls. So I would get instantly sweaty and sick to my stomach. I'd stammer with my words and really anxious. It was awful. And I don't ever want to go back to that time, and I feel bad for anyone going through middle school. It's a brutal time. And it's easy to laugh something like that off as, you know, you're just a sweaty middle schooler. But it actually reveals the exact same heart issue that James was addressing here 2,000 years ago. And it's a heart problem that still exists today within each one of us to one degree or another, regardless of our age. Although James focuses on a specific way that the sin of partiality manifests itself, and here he's talking about how we view and treat rich and poor, this is by no means the only expression of partiality. And it's so important that we understand this passage at the level that we're meant to, the level of the heart. Because if we only focus on the outward, then we will merely commit the same wicked sin in reverse, right? In other words, James is not telling us now to merely focus on the poor, ignore the rich. Caring for those in need is one application of this passage, yes. But as we saw when James addressed wealth in chapter 1, God isn't so simplistic as to just want us to now be partial to a different group. Right? Instead, we're being driven to see the poisonous heart attitude that we are all prone to, and to consider the various ways that it manifests itself in our lives so that we can flee from it and follow God's prescribed path to freedom. And so what we'll do this morning is first consider the sin of partiality, what it means, what it looks like, and then we'll turn to the freedom that Jesus offers us. So in verse 1, we're told not to show partiality. Show no partiality. So what does that mean? What exactly is partiality? Well, partiality means to make judgments and distinctions between people. To make judgments and distinctions between people. To favor someone or some group over another. To make judgments and distinctions between people. We act as a judge. We decide who should receive certain types of responses and behaviors, who should get our favor. And James again brings up a specific example in verses 2 and 3. So two different people come into the church gathering, one who is finely dressed, put together, and then one who is shabby, literally wearing dirty clothing. So a heart that is acting in partiality, it sees the two people and it makes a value judgment. And it gives preference and honor and favorable treatment to one over the other. Again, here in our example, James zooms into giving favorable treatment to the one in the rich attire, and to dishonor, to cast aside, to mistreat the other. It's a very clear-cut example of the sin of partiality, and sadly one that countless churches have fallen into for 2,000 years since James wrote this letter. Obviously, we should seek to avoid this scenario, but it would be easy to say, well, I haven't done that, and I would never say something like this, you know, you sit at my feet. We might not ever say those words, but again, we are all guilty of this heart attitude, even though it may express itself differently. It comes up in this exact same way. I think, you know, it's important to ask how many of us would actually struggle to truly move towards someone, to welcome and embrace someone that walked into our church who was dirty, smelled bad, right? That's something important to consider. I want us also to consider the many ways that a heart of partiality reveals itself in everyday life. Things that we just maybe overlook. So how else does the sin of partiality reveal itself? I'm just going to speak from my own experience and see if you can relate. Partiality can express itself a lot more subtly than this example. And it can hide at the level of our emotions. And what I mean by that is it doesn't have to be this outward obvious, you know, like here at this passage, you sit at my feet. It doesn't have to be that obvious. Partiality pops up in how we feel about someone based on their status, for instance. So let's be honest. For many of us, it feels easier to be more patient and kind and interested in someone who has wealth and influence, who has it put together socially, than someone who doesn't have those things. This has unfortunately happened with me. Again, I'm speaking from experience. Someone feels annoying or boring or unlikable or whatever at first. And then I realize that they are well known in certain circles. they have connections, they have wealth or something like that, then all of a sudden, my heart magically finds all these new reserves to be patient and to enjoy what they're saying. It's weird. Has that ever happened to you? Or we go in the opposite direction, like I mentioned before, and we give hyper-preference to the poor, to the marginalized, right? I need to show them, I need to show myself, I need to show everyone else how much I care, how good of a person I am. Look at me caring for this group. Our culture is filled with that today, inside and outside the church. That's still showing partiality. It doesn't just have to be about rich and poor. We commit this sin. We create these systems of value judgments for any number of reasons. Right? Partiality reveals itself in my personal example in the beginning, where nervous and awkward or desperate for attention from those we find physically attractive. Right? I was sweaty around certain girls because my heart was gripped in the sin of partiality. I was valuing and judging based on physical looks. This class of females is worthy of my favor, my emotions, my desires. I want their attention, their approval. So it creates an awkward mess in my response. Perhaps a more common expression of partiality in modern language would be peer pressure. Right, when we feel the pressure to conform, to fit in, to act and speak a certain way, to be liked, to not be left out, we, in that moment, we are making value judgments on those around us. We don't feel peer pressure from every single person or group, right? By feeling that pressure, we are saying that these specific people, this group, this person, they matter. So I have to give them preferential treatment. I have to conform my behavior to their expectations and wishes. Peer pressure is the sinful heart attitude of partiality. Or we go in the opposite direction. Again, here's the deceptive nature of sin in action. We can show a heart of partiality by isolating ourselves from other people. We hide from people and their opinions because we so fear being rejected and not fitting in. We have judged that most all people are high in status over us. We so need their approval that it creates a sense of dread and fear, and so we hide. Do any of these examples resonate with you? Partiality can show itself in any number of ways towards all kinds of different people, and we do it all the time, day after day. Our natural hearts are so quick to make value judgments, to make distinctions, to show favoritism to some over others, to say these people deserve my favor, my treatment, this kind of response, and these people don't. In many ways, we don't even recognize the sin at work within us. Just kind of become the air that we breathe, the way in which we operate. So the next question, of course, would be why? Why do we do this? We need to understand what is happening in our hearts so that we can then stand against it. So why do we show partiality? We commit the sin of partiality because in that moment, we are worshiping ourselves. We commit the sin of partiality because in that moment, in that feeling, in that action, in that response, we are worshiping ourselves. And that may seem counterintuitive at first, right? If I'm showing favor to somebody, wouldn't that be worshiping them? Wouldn't that be elevating them? Well, no, the reason that partiality comes from pride, it's self-worship, self-glorification, it's self-centered, is because the root of our favoritism, what drives those feelings, those words, those actions, is that in our hearts we are using that person or that group for our own ends. We favor one person over another, one group over another, one kind of person over another, because we make a value judgment that they have something we want, or they don't have something that we want. Whether it's material gain or the ability to give us a change in our status, or a boost to our ego, or simply just not losing some of our sense of self-worth, we show partiality because in our pride, in our self-worship, we want to get something from that person. So in that moment, our hearts are not seeing people as those to be loved, but as objects to be used for our selfish ends. Partiality turns people into objects to be used in service of our self-worship. If that's not bad enough, not only does partiality turn people into objects and destroy our relationships with one another, partiality tears down our relationship with God. Do you notice an interesting choice of words in verse 1? My brothers, show no partiality as you hold the faith in our Lord Jesus Christ, the Lord of glory. The verse should get us to stop and meditate on what we're being shown. So not only did James use the title Lord twice in a row, Lord Jesus Christ, Lord of glory, but this is the only place in the New Testament with that whole title, the Lord of glory. The only place. Why? What did James say that? What is he trying to draw our attention to? He's telling us that partiality is entirely incompatible with our faith. It's entirely incompatible with our faith. Not only is it bad for our earthly relationships, but it's completely against our profession of faith in Jesus Christ as our Lord. It goes against everything we say that we believe. You see, partiality puts us on the throne. It makes us the ruling and reigning judge and king over others. It puts us at the center of the universe and makes everyone objects and means for our glory. But James reminds us that there is only one Lord of glory, and you and I are not him. The sin of partiality is nothing less than seeking to take God's very place on his throne. And it is evil, as he says in verse 4. You have these evil thoughts. Such an attitude towards other people, towards ourselves, towards God. Such an attitude deserves God's wrath and judgment without mercy, as verse 13 says. In other words, we cannot fall into the trap of thinking that partiality is just a small thing. It's not a big deal. Everybody does it. It's normal. It's just social anxiety. It's just peer pressure. We all go through it. Stop making excuses for it. Call it out what it is. It is self-worship. It's cosmic treason. It is evil. And it's a prison for our hearts. Through all of its various forms and expressions, partiality comes from a heart that is imprisoned to selfish pride. It's shackled to our egos and what everybody can do for us and give to us. There's no life, no freedom, no joy, no peace in partiality. It's complete disorder and destruction and brokenness and enslavement. It's not how we were created to live under God and with God. One another. Do you feel the seriousness of this sin? Do you recognize it in your own life? You should. We all feel the pull, the weight, the burden of seeing people as objects to boost us up. In one form or another, we have all treated others so that they will like us and accept us and value us and give us something so that we can be glorified. We have all felt the shackles of that self-worship. But now, imagine the freedom of not being enslaved to the opinions of others. Not being enslaved to the value that people can give to us or don't give to us. Imagine not being beholden to the worldly ideas of reputation and status. Imagine the freedom to no longer have to be at the center of every conversation, every interaction, every thought. Imagine no longer seeing people as objects to be used, but people to love and care for and enjoy. Think of how incredible that would feel and how countercultural that would make us as individuals and as a church. Right? Our world is filled with partiality, with distinctions and favoritism and classes and cliques and selfishness and peer pressure. That's what our world is filled with. How refreshing would it be, not only to us, but to the world around us, if we were those who were not just polite and nice, but truly, genuinely, humbly loving of everybody we met. And now, don't hear the idea of being free from reputation and status and what people think of us. Don't hear that and say, oh, you know, I don't care what anyone thinks about me. That's actually still the prison of self-worship. That's loving yourself and your opinion of yourself over everybody else. That's still pride. It's just another expression of it. Still enslavement. It's not freedom. It's not what we're being called to. We're being called to something so much deeper and life-giving. To be free from the sin of partiality. Free from using people for our own self-worship. Free to love, care for, and enjoy others. How do we get there? How do we find that freedom from partiality? James tells us freedom from partiality comes only through believing and knowing Jesus Christ and who we are in him. Freedom from partiality, it comes only through believing and knowing Jesus Christ and who we are in him. James points us there again in verse 1. Such an important verse, and as I've said before, James has a way of just saying a lot with so little. Show no partiality as you hold the faith in our Lord Jesus Christ, the Lord of glory. As you hold the faith, meaning the whole content of our knowledge, our understanding of the whole revelation of God through Jesus Christ. Not just the act of faith in believing the gospel. It's not what he's saying there. It starts there. That's the necessary foundation, right? We need to believe that we stand condemned as guilty rebels due to our sin, including the sin of partiality, right? We are transgressors against God's holy and pure laws. James talking about that in verses 9 through 13. We deserve God's justice and wrath forever because of our sin, our treason against God. But God, in his grace, in his mercy and love for us, he gives us the only means to come out from under our deserved condemnation, the enslavement we are in to sin. It's by believing Jesus Christ. God the Son put his sinless life on our standing before God the Father. It's believing that his sacrificial death on the cross took our deserved penalty for our sin, God's wrath in our place. Believing he rose again to give us new eternal life with him. That's the gospel. That's the beginning of our faith. It's the foundation of our faith. That's the necessary start. We can't grow away from the prison of partiality. If we're still stuck in our sin, we need to be freed from it through faith in the gospel. It's how we are walking in this new life. That's the start. But it's not the end of our faith. It's not the whole content of the faith, as verse 1 says. We have been freed from the condemnation and justice that our sin deserves, but not so that we can now just keep doing what we want, keep showing partiality, keep living for ourselves, but so that we can live differently. So we can live out of the new life and identity that we have been given through faith in Jesus Christ. We are now free from the prison of our sinful, prideful hearts so that we can love others like Jesus. Because what else does the gospel promise us? Again, just thinking about what is the faith? What is our faith? What does the gospel promise us? What has God done for us through Jesus? It's not just about getting to heaven. Talked about that a lot. Notice what verse 5 says. Talking about God has chosen those who are poor in the world to be rich in faith and heirs of the kingdom, which he has promised to those who love him. What does it mean to be an heir? This is family language. It's referring to sonship.

Every second of every day, forever and ever. That's who we are as His beloved children. That's what the faith is. That's what the Lord Jesus Christ has done for us. And it is knowing that and believing that and trusting that and remembering that, holding on to the faith, through that we are set free from the prison of self-worship. We are set free from the tyranny of having to use people as objects for our own glory. As we know and grow in knowing and believing and trusting who God is and what He has done for us, who He has made us, as we come to know and believe and trust the truth of the faith, that's when we're radically transformed from the inside out. As our identity, our true identity in Christ, as heirs through and with the Lord of glory, as that identity becomes more and more front and center in our hearts, that's when the need to use people to give us an ego boost grows less and less. We won't need to try and curry the favor of other people and get their money, get their approval, get status, get reputation. We won't fret about those things. We won't be enslaved to those things when we remember and know and grow in knowing and believing what we have, who we are in Jesus. It's only as this happens, only as we know the faith and cling to it and believe it and rest in it, do we become those who are actually able to just purely love, care for, and enjoy other people. We've been set free from the selfish shackles of pride and other people's opinions. We don't need those things anymore. We are secure in Christ. We have a new life, a new identity, new riches forever and ever in Him. Think about it like this. Do you think that Elon Musk, the richest man in the world, is worried if he loses a $100 bill from his pocket? Or do you think that he would get wicked excited if you walked up to him and said, "Here's $100, Elon"? He makes $24 million an hour. $24 million an hour. What is $100 to him? It has no allure, no hold, no value to him. So too with the deceptive value of worldly status and wealth and reputation and acceptance. With the deception of people finding us valuable or attractive. What is that to us when we are sons and daughters of the King of the universe? We don't have to walk in the sin of partiality because we have beyond everything that we need in Jesus. Do you believe that? Now, don't answer that too quickly because it's easy to give the Sunday school answer, right, and say, "Yes, I believe that is true." Do you truly believe and know that being a child of the King is enough? Does your life, your actions, your feelings, the way you treat others, the way you view others and seek their attention and approval, does that reveal that that belief is true in your heart? Do you believe that being a child of the King, the Lord of glory, is enough? Ask God to help you answer that. Ask Him for the grace and the power to help you know and believe and to keep remembering the truth of our faith. He has set us free from our slavery to self so we can rest. We can rest in Him and who we are in Him and then love, care for, and enjoy one another. And if you're recognizing partiality in your life and how you treat others and feel about others in whatever form it takes, tell somebody about it. Confess it to God, yes, ask for His help. But take up God's means of our growth and of our change. And one of the main ways is through the church. Confess your partiality, your struggle with it, to somebody else here in our church family. And the reason to do that is because that's going to take

0: humility. That's going to take being willing to take an ego hit. Guess what? I'm not perfect.
1: Ooh.
0: That's going to put a crack in the walls of the prison of pride and self-worship. That's hard. That's good. That's necessary. That's life-giving to do. Bring somebody else into the struggle. Don't hide from it. Don't flee from it. Run to Christ together. Let's help one another rest in the good news of our royal identity in Jesus through faith. Let's be individuals in a church that are like Jesus. Those who can love and care for and enjoy others purely for their good and the glory of our King. Let's pray. Father God, you have given us more than we could possibly know or imagine. And it's going to take eternity to dive into the riches of who you are and our life in you. God, may that be enough for us today. Show us the ways in which we are shackled to the worldly ideas of wealth and status and reputation and looking good before others and being noticed, wanting to only associate with those who are easy, those that we like. God, show us the evil of partiality so we can be free from it. Help us to run to you. Help us to remember the truth of who we are by your grace through faith in Jesus Christ. And may that be enough. May we rest in who we are. And through that truth, through that rest, through that knowledge, through that faith, may we be able to love others purely for their good. Because we don't need to use them anymore. God, give us that freedom. The freedom that you have already won for us through your Son, Jesus Christ. May we experience it and know it and believe it. Take hold of it for our good, for the good of those around us, and for your glory. In Jesus' name we pray. Amen.
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3: 1 John 3:5. And you know that he was manifested to take away our sins, and in him there is no sin. Philippians 2:8. And being found in appearance as a man, he humbled himself and became obedient to the point of death, even the death of the cross. John 17:2. You have given him authority over all flesh, that he should give eternal life to as many as you have given him. Hebrews 13:8. Jesus Christ is the same yesterday, today, and forever. Psalm 45:6. Your throne, O God, is forever and ever. A scepter of righteousness is the scepter of your kingdom. Psalm 50:6. Let the heavens declare his righteousness, for God himself is judge. Deuteronomy 4:24. For the Lord your God is a consuming fire, a jealous God. Revelation 4:11. You are worthy, O Lord, to receive glory and honor and power, for you created all things, and by your will they exist and were created. Hebrews 1:12. But you are the same, and your years will not fail. Psalm 33:11. The counsel of the Lord stands forever, the plans of his heart to all generations.

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1: Well, hello everybody and welcome to River Streams. I'm Steve Chase and I am glad that you have joined me today and that I value your ear. I don't consider it to be a light thing. We've been talking about Nehemiah and about restoration, the miracle of restoration. You know, often we would think about maybe just our own personal restoration, that God restores us. In this particular case, we're looking at the restoration of a nation, God's own special people. The restoration of the nation of Israel, whom God had specifically chosen out of all of the people on the planet to be a special treasure, a representative, a place where the rest of the nations in the earth could see how God dealt with people that he was going to dwell with. That he was going to show all of the nations of the earth what it's like to have God in your midst and have a heart to obey the Lord, to understand the fear of the Lord, the fear that maketh clean, to have a heart to obey his commandments and his statutes, not at being forced to, as many tyrants do, but because of the benefit and the recognition that we owe God our very existence, and that God called us out of darkness, called Israel out of Egypt, delivered them from the most powerful nation on the planet by his own right hand. As a matter of fact, he said, I bore you on eagle's wings and took you from Egypt by the grace and power of God. And he created this nation of people, Israel. As a matter of fact, God divided humanity into two groups of people. One was the Jews and the other is the Gentiles, which includes all the other nations, Jews and Gentiles. And God is going to specifically take this group of people, which was going to be really geographically a very small place, a very small nation, but he was going to dwell among them. He was going to be to them a God, and they were going to be to him a people. And he said, if you get in line with my commandments and my statutes and my ordinances, and you do it the way you're supposed to do it, I will be in your midst. No enemy will ever touch you. You will be the head and not the tail. I will bless you. I will show you and all of the nations in the earth and all of the nations to come, because it's going to be recorded what it's like when a people have God and are obedient to God, what it's like to a people who obey the Lord, the protection, the provision, the blessing that comes upon a people, and as well the warning and the judgment and the discipline and the punishment that comes upon people who disobey the Lord. And this is what the story is all about. And it really ends up being very tragic. But God recorded it. He kept it. He put it in the Bible so that we could learn from it. We could take instruction from it. Because God was really doing all of that to eventually bring his son a greater provision. Because a man without God dwelling within them, without a new birth, could never really obey him. The law was only to point out the problem. But nevertheless, he gave it, and those that obeyed it, he blessed them. But ultimately, they fail because the law was just given as a big diagnostic tool through the Jewish people to show them if they had all of the covenants and all of the presence and all of the temple and the place of God's dwelling among them, they had all of that, and they couldn't keep it, that they would become guilty and their mouths would be shut in guilt. And they said, we are failures. We can't do it. And he said that all of the world, everyone's mouth would be shut, Romans 3, verse 19. And the whole world would become guilty before God. All have sinned and fallen short of the glory of God. So that we could understand our need for God's salvation, which isn't the law in external tablets. It's his Son. It's the Spirit of his Son. It's the work of redemption. It's he who knew no sin become sin, that we might become the righteousness of God in him. To be in right standing with God by faith. By faith in what God has done, the covenant that God the Father and God the Son have cut together, that we, believing, might be partakers of. We have been saved by grace through faith, and that faith is not of ourselves. It is the gift of God, not of works, lest any man should boast. We have no boast. Our boast is in God alone. But in this, we find this story when Israel had ultimately failed God after centuries and centuries of going through the fathers, Abraham, Isaac, and Jacob, and then Moses calling those people as God promised Abraham after 400 years, he would send his deliverer in and bring them out to go into the promised land. They're wandering for 40 years because of disobedience. And then going in and living for 400 years under judges as disjointed tribal entities. They're not yet really a nation, and they have not conquered the enemies that they have been told by Moses they must do. And if they didn't do, they would be irritants in their eyes, thorns in their side. They would distress and harass the people if they left those enemies. It's just like us. If we don't overcome those sinful behaviors and those habits, they will become an irritant in our eyes. They will affect our vision. They will put a stitch in our side, a thorn in our side, and affect our stamina to run the race. And they will distress us. And if you have any experience of that, you know exactly what I'm talking about. Those things that you've made compromises, that you've allowed to stay in your life, they come back and harass you. And they come back and then accuse you of giving into it. It's affected your vision. You don't really understand the victory. You don't really understand what it's like to live in the victory of Jesus Christ. You normalize defeat. You incorporate it into your theology, and you think that that's just the way it has to be, but that is not. Whom the Son sets free is free indeed, my friends. We can be free. We can walk in freedom. We can stand in freedom, and we can manifest that freedom in victory, not only for ourselves, but for other people as well. There is a way to live an overcoming, victorious, conquering life. To the overcomer, I will give. Remember? To the overcomer. That means he expects us to overcome because of his provision now. This is a greater provision. This is the law giver and the law keeper's life within us now. The Spirit of life in Christ Jesus, the law of the Spirit of life in Christ Jesus has set us free from the power of the law of sin and death. There's a greater life, a greater reality. We have been freed. Hallelujah to God. And, you know, there's restoration. There's a lot of times we have allowed ourselves to incorporate some habit or bondage into our Christianity, and it's reached out and pulled us into it. And then we find ourselves back in the pig pen, back being controlled. And then we bring in all the other stuff that comes with us. And the next thing you know, we're not even, we still have the reality. It would have been better for us to never have known than to know and walk away. Because the reality, once you experience the liberty and the reality of salvation, it never leaves you. It's you always have that consciousness. You can't just go sin with impunity like before. You really can never enjoy it. You're longing to be free. You're miserable. Well, I want to tell you something, my friends. There is a way to be free. You can just start one step. Just make that decision. Allow the sound of my voice to bring faith wafting into that pig pen right now. And if you just take that one step, just one step, you can't think your way out. You can't buy your way out. You can't get somebody to talk you out of it. You can only obey your way out. And it happens one step at a time. But I'll tell you what, once you make that one step back to the Father's house, the power of heaven begins to blow at your back. And the Father's waiting. You will see. And you will know something you never knew before. You will know what the grace of God and the love of the Father really is. So we're talking about restoration. The steadfast love of the Lord never ceases, and his mercies never come to an end. This is what Jeremiah penned in the midst of this destruction, that there is a way of restoration. Now, there was such an annihilation upon these people. This was such a large thing that God had instituted among the nations of nation of Israel, and them becoming a kingdom and conquering the enemies and building this glorious temple, that God, the Kabod, the glory of God, came in when Solomon dedicated it. That's probably the highest point of the Old Testament right there. The enemies had been defeated. The house of God had been built. The people of God had come together. Solomon dedicates this temple. Although God said, I don't need a temple, but I will let this picture, this shadow and type, we will deal with this at this point in time. And he comes and he dwells in that place. And the glory of God filled that temple. And in that period of time, over those years, the nations, kings and queens and officials streamed to Jerusalem to hear the wisdom of God that came out of Solomon's mouth in that glory. They came to see the order, just how God orders when his presence comes. It was a phenomena that has never been duplicated in that measure in physical things. And they came and they brought the treasures of their nations and all of the special things that they might have from their particular nation, the different spices. Sometimes they said they bought peacocks and different kinds of exotic birds and gold and silver and jewels, just come to the king and experience the glory of God. It wasn't going out to get people to come. They came because of the glory of God. But soon enough, they began to fall away. After Solomon's death, and with Solomon's son Rehoboam, there was a division between the nation again. Now there are 10 tribes and two. Now there's Israel and Judah. And all through that period of the kings, which is about 400 years as well, until finally, this is where you see the major prophets coming in, the Isaiah, the Jeremiah, the Ezekiel, pleading, warning, trying to help these people to come back to where they needed to be so that God could remain in their presence in that dynamic and powerful and glorious way. But they never did, and they kept refusing to obey, and to the point where they actually just thumbed their nose at God. The temple fell into disrepute. The worship of God, the feast, all of that stuff just fell away again and again and again until God said, I've had enough. And through Jeremiah, he said, this city is going to be destroyed. I've had enough. And sure enough, he raised up his cudgel. He raised up a king and an army, a great army, to come to be his instrument of judgment and punishment upon his disobedient people. And that nation was annihilated. If you want to read about it, read the book of Lamentations. Remember, Isaiah prophesied. 66 books. A lot of Isaiah was prophesying to the nation about what was coming. Jeremiah was prophesying about it too, but he was living in the verge of it. He actually wept through that destruction. That's what Lamentations is. Jeremiah lamenting as he sat up in Ramah, looking up on the hill and looking down at Jerusalem, watching these armies siege and sack and burn and destroy. Beautiful for situation. The joy of the whole earth is Mount Zion on the sides of the north, the city of the great king, annihilated, destroyed, starved, women eating their own children until finally they capitulate and the armies come in and just decimate them, ravage them as well. Just unbelievable what happened to these people. And took the precious sons, the Daniels, the Shadrachs, Meshach, Abednegoes, and even them, that was the name that the Babylonians had given them. And take these precious sons and take away their identity and take away who they are, what their destiny is, Daniel. And then all of those stories about, you know, with Shadrach, Meshach, Daniel, Nehemiah, Ezra, these are all about people that were living in this destruction, living in Babylon, and then beginning after 70 years to return. That's what we've been talking about. That finally the time was up and the mercy of God began to extend back to them. Time for restoration. And God began to move on these heathen kings and sent them back. And it took over 100 years to even bring it back to this level. In the meantime, the enemy is trying to annihilate the Jewish people in Iran, in Babylon, which is Iran, interestingly enough, and tried to genocide the Jewish people to prevent the restoration, but they were not successful because Esther was brought into the kingdom for times such as that. And Esther's story inserts right in here between Ezra and Nehemiah chronologically. Esther is there, and that's 60 years, six decades. So we've been talking about this, and this young man, this butler, Nehemiah, who was born in Babylon. He never had been in Jerusalem, never had been in Israel. He only knew about it from the oral records of the fathers and the stories and the understanding of what had happened to them, and that he was serving and living, being born in captivity. And he made it to, because of the excellent spirit that was in these young Jewish men and women, as Esther ended up being queen, Nehemiah ended up being the cupbearer to the king. So he's living in the palace, he's dressed nicely, comfortable, eating good food, testing the wine, in case somebody wanted to poison the king, but he's drinking that best of wine. So he's actually in a pretty comfortable situation, but somebody comes back from Jerusalem. In this season of restoration, it's stalled, and the building is stopped, and it's in disrepute. And he asks what happened, and they told him, and it broke his heart. He wept for many days. He picked up the burden of God concerning the wall that was broken down, and then he began to intercede day and night for about 5 months, from Chislev to Nisan, or from Chislev to Nisan, it's about 5 months. And then the king saw his countenance and asked him, what can I do? And he began to release him, and he goes back in. We've been talking about this. I'm just rehearsing it a bit. And we see this phenomenal thing that happens because it's 900 miles, it's a 900-mile trip. It's not no airplane, not jets, man. It's a 900-mile trip on beast, on horseback and mules and those kinds of things. So it takes them a long time to get back to Jerusalem. When he comes back, he looks at this destroyed city and the wall with some rebuilding of the temple, but the wall is totally demolished. The gates are burned. If you've ever been in Jerusalem, you'll understand the wall was a very significant part and still is of the old city of Jerusalem. Some of those stones, I don't know exactly, but I would say some of them must have weighed between 5, 10, maybe even 20 tons. These are huge pieces of stone, and it was all torn down and broken down. And those gates, they were wooden gates, and they're hung in, you know, big gates, and they were all burnt with fire. So the enemy could come and go. There was no wall of protection. And this was the burden of Nehemiah. In the restoration, he was going to restore the wall. He goes and looks at it. He hasn't been telling anybody. He's just been carrying this burden inside of him until he finally says in chapter 2, and then he told them what God had put in his heart and how the king had favored him and what had happened. And the priests and the authorities and the officials and the people, that was a transferable anointing and burden and vision just went out on the people. They said, let us rise up and build. Yesterday we looked at the building, and we're going to find out it took 52 days, only 52 days. In the midst of the battle, and we're going to talk about the war as well, the resistance, the paradox, what happens in the dark realm when God begins to restore. And so we see this incredible, we read it yesterday, and you can do it in chapter 3, of all of the people. The Bible says in the day of God's power, the people become willing. They got it. They caught it. It was a transferable burden and vision in Nehemiah, and it just, you, how do you get people to unite so quickly under a vision like this? Because if you read it, and it's, that's why I read it, it's just so many people gave themselves to build and using their time and energy and resources to build this huge wall around the city. Because until the walls built, my friends, until the walls built around the church, not to keep people in, to keep the enemy out. And we are

involved with behaviors, and the next thing you know, the church is decimated and destroyed and hurt and divided, and there's all kinds of things, negative things that happen, and the vision is lost, and the church takes sometimes years to even get back to the place where they begin to move again, and it never really is restored back to that dynamic again. And we have to get to the place, my friends, where we understand every single one of us is one of these stones in the wall. We are living stones, and we, the weapons of our warfare, are not carnal, but they are mighty through God to the pulling down of strongholds, vain imaginations, high thoughts, high things that exalt themselves against the knowledge of God, bringing into captivity to obedience every thought that exalts itself. Every thought that exalts itself against the knowledge of God. Arresting, learning to find out what is carnal, what is unholy, what is vile, what are things that grieve the Holy Spirit, and not allow our lives to be conduits of those things. And you say, that's a big task. Well, so wasn't this. And this was in the Old Testament. We have a greater provision. We can get there. We're going to see God do something in our communities. Then there has to be churches. And we need to start being trained right from the beginning. That's what Paul said to the Corinthians. The Corinthians is not the normal church experience. Remember, we have Philippians, we have Colossians, we have Ephesians. There were always issues. But the Corinthians were carnal, and a lot of times people think that's just the normal. Now, Paul rebuked them. He said, listen, he said, I can't feed you with meat. All you can take is milk. You're just babes. You're carnal. You keep aligning yourself with personalities, and you do these things. And, you know, and he said, listen, you cannot endure solid food. And if you can't eat solid food, which Jesus says his meat was to do the will of God, eating solid food means that you find out how to hear God for yourself and obey him. And the Holy Spirit will never lead you into divisive ways, injurious ways to the church, or unholy ways. Never, ever. So all of us have to grow up being led by the Spirit of God. Now, we recognize, we're going to look at this now. It seems like each time it takes me about this amount of time to just build some context, but we're going to be looking at chapter 4. Now, remember, the wall now has been built to about half of its height. And I'm not sure if I can remember. It's more than 30 feet, those walls, high. They were quite high. Those gates were huge. They still have those gates in parts of the city. You can drive automobiles and, you know, some trucks even through them. So they're huge gates. They're huge walls. And they have towers on the corner. I mean, this was a military asset to have that wall to protect what was near and dear. That city represented the heart of God. And that wall was to keep the enemy out so he could not bring injury to what represents the heart of God. Excuse me. So now in chapter 4, watch this. We're going to begin to look at some of the ways that the enemy responds, because we have a very real enemy. We are not to fear him. And we're going to see this as we go along in this book of Nehemiah. But we need to be aware. We need to understand his wiles and strategies. And there is some incredible insights and illumination in this book about spiritual warfare to those that are builders, leaders, restorers, and to all of us, really. Now watch this. We're at the end of chapter 3, and all of this building has happened all the way around the city. Huge. If you've never been there, just Google it. Take a look at the old city and the wall around the old city. You probably could look at, get specific measurements of the dimensions and how much those stones weighed and stuff. So it says in chapter

Chapter 4, verse 1. But so it happened, when Sanballat heard that we were rebuilding the wall, he was furious and very indignant and mocked the Jews. And he spoke before his brethren and the army of Samaria. So this is a military commander, Sanballat. He's talking in front of all these soldiers. What are these feeble Jews doing? Will they fortify themselves? Will they begin to offer sacrifices to God in this thing? Were they going to rebuild the temple and offer sacrifices? Will they complete it in a day? Will they revive the stones from the heaps of rubbish, stones that are burned? Verse 3, now Tobiah the Ammonite was beside him, and he said, whatever they build, even if a fox goes up on it, he will break down their stone wall. Ha, ha, ha, right? Hear, O God, for we are despised. So before I read on, I want to mention the other one is Geshem the Arab. There's three of these emissaries, three of these agents of Satan that have been planted here to maintain the destruction, to make sure nobody comes and messes around and starts rebuilding and fixing this thing. And one of them is Sanballat, one of them is Tobiah, one of them are Geshem. These are satanic agents. Now they're humans, but behind the humans are demon spirits. And the enemy uses people, but behind the people, see, we do not wrestle against flesh and blood. The weapons of our warfare are not carnal, they're spiritual. Their prayer and utterance and wisdom and these different things that God has given us to fight these battles. But the enemy is here, and he said that he was furious. The wrath, the dragon in Revelation 12, a dragon came with great wrath. Satan is likened to a dragon, and a dragon represents wrath. Wrath, rage, fury. He is furious and very indignant, beside himself with rage, indignant against this. Who are these people? That there's a spirit in this man that's rising up to oppose, to resist. And we're going to see some of the ways that they do it. We already saw it in chapter 2. One of the things that they do is mock and accuse. Who do you think you are, you little pipsqueak? You little girl, you little boy, you little person from Podunk someplace. Who do you think you are? You used to be so sinful and carnal and filthy and dirty and all those. Who do you think mocks you? Who do you think you're going to rebuild? You think God's going to use you? You think you're anybody? You know, you're just a failure. Then the accusations come, the accusing you. These are powerful things. We have to learn how to get victory. The blood of the Lamb and the word of our testimony. We overcome the accuser of the brethren by not loving our lives unto the death. If God be for us, who can be against us? Who shall bring a charge against God's elect? See, we get the scriptures and we start doing war with them. Now watch this develops. And then, now Tobiah the Ammonite, and he said, a fox will break down their wall. Now Nehemiah prays, hear, O God, for we are despised. Turn their reproach on their own heads and give them as plunder to a land of captivity. Do not cover their iniquity and do not let their sins be blotted out from before you, for they have provoked you to anger before the builders. And saying, this is against you, God. This is not our idea. This salvation, this restoration, this deliverance of people,
This restoring and redeeming and rescuing and delivering people, this is God's business. This is what God is doing. It's not our idea. This is your plan to restore. You sent us. You gave us favor. You said it's time. The time of judgment is over. Your favor, your anointing, your unity is upon us. They're resisting. They're of the other spirit. They're mocking. And he said, don't give them any mercy. Lift up your hand. The enemy said, David said one time, he said, smash the enemy in the jaw. Knock his teeth out. Grind him to powder and throw him into the wind. Ooh, that sounds pretty rough. I mean, are we supposed to pray like that? Well, sometimes, yes. God is always merciful, and we understand that. And if it's his desire to save somebody, but sometimes, man, we can be too, have human compassion, which isn't the mercy of God, and we allow the enemy to continue to do his work in our midst because of a miscalculation of what the mercy of God is. When they were enemies, we look at the New Testament, some of them were named Hymenaeus and Philetus. He said, I delivered them up to Satan so that they would learn not to blaspheme. He said, beware of Alexander the coppersmith. He's done me much evil. He's got his name in the eternal word of God. He didn't say pray for salvation. He said watch out for him. He said, I delivered these other preachers. They were teaching heresy. I delivered them over to Satan for the destruction of their flesh. These are things that most Christians don't have any comprehension of at this point in time, but Nehemiah did. He said, don't cover their iniquity. They've angered you. They're against you, God. They're emissaries of the devil. And he said, they want to stop what you want to have happen. And so we built the wall. So we continue to do what God told us to do. Because the enemy's going to try to stop you, my friend. Whoever you are, you may be in the process of some restoration. The enemy's going to try to stop you. He will stir things up in your family. He'll stir things up in your relationship. He will stir all kinds of things up. Listen, he always overplays his hand. Just take that as evidence that you're doing what God wants you to do. So we built the wall. Don't give up. Carry on. Continue on in your journey of restoration. Continue on your way home, my friend. Continue on, you builders. You that have been called to plant a ministry, a church, a ministry of the life of Jesus Christ in a community or among a group. Carry on. Don't give up. Don't back off. So we built the wall, and the entire wall was joined together up to half its height. Halfway done. This is huge. Since a very short period of time, the unity, the labor, the willingness, the heart of unity and power that was among them is supernatural and phenomenal. Boy, if we would see something like this in the church, it would be absolutely explosive. With everybody moving in synchronicity, the Holy Spirit acting as the great conductor of the purposes of God, the building of his church in towns and cities and communities and throughout the nation. Oh, what a mighty thing we would behold. And it had joined together up to half its height, for the people had a mind to work. Now verse 7, watch this. Now it happened when Sanballat, Tobiah, the Arabs, the Ammonites, the Ashdites, heard that the walls of Jerusalem were being restored and the gaps were beginning to be closed, that they became very angry. Not just angry, very enraged. See, the enemy gets really, really mad when God starts building his people together again. The holiness of God, the destiny of God, the vision of God, the glory of God, the unity of God,
the message of God, the purity of God, the power of God, the presence of God. He hates it. He hates it in you, he hates it in me, and he hates it even more where two or three or even more begin to gather together in that unity. How good and how pleasant it is when brethren dwell together in unity. It is like the oil that was poured out upon the head of Aaron, the high priest, which is Jesus now. That oil, that cruse of oil that was poured out, that flowed down across that high priest's head and down over the eldership, the beard, and down across his garment, even to the border of his garments. When that anointing is flowing, when that unity is in the body of Christ, then somebody just has to get close enough to touch the hem of that garment. And that oil, that virtue, that power will bring deliverance and salvation and healing. They'll say God is among that people right there. That body, that head and body all together in oneness and in unity manifesting. So they became very angry. And all of them, the enemy, now they're coming together. There's more than just two or three of them. Now there's a whole, like an army coming together and conspired to come and to attack Jerusalem and create confusion. I want that word to sink down into your mind. Confusion is one of the attacks of the enemy. He'll start attacking and things just get confused. You feel confused. You can't think right. You don't know if this is right or that's right, or it's just a confusion, the spirit of confusion. God is not the author of confusion, but the enemy is. They wanted to bring an attack from this side and that side, from above and below and from the east and the west and the north. Just come in everywhere and create chaos and confusion. That's the enemy's stock and trade, my friend, so that they would stop building. In verse 9, nevertheless, we made our prayer to our God. We went into some spiritual warfare. We started saying, oh God, keep us steady. Keep your light shining. Let us stay in the confusion, steady on course. That's what the commanders, when they were fleets in World War II or in different battles and great navies, and battles would come and bombs would go off and smoke would be released. And the commanders would say, don't turn, stay. We're all going to stay on this course, because they would start running into one another. He said, so when all that confusion is on you, my friends, here's a key. Stay on course. Keep on doing what you knew to do when you weren't confused, when you had the light. Just stay on course. Eventually, you're going to sail out of that smoke and out of that confusion. And everybody that's together with you will be right there in their line, in their place, because you're not allowing the confusion to get you banging into one another, fighting with one another, going at one another. Stay on course, my friends. That's one of the greatest things I could tell you today, right now, if you understood what I... When confusion comes, don't change course. Stay on course. So nevertheless, in verse 9, we prayed. And because of them, we set a watch against them day and night. Now we're becoming more intentional. Now we're growing up. We're recognizing this is a war. We've been called to be a soldier. There's military language now. We've got to put on our whole armor of God with the weapons of our warfare. As good soldiers, we endure hardship. There's all this military language, this understanding, man, that we can't just go to sleep like a civilian at night and just, sing a lullaby. This is war. So we're going to have to stay alert. We're going to have to rise up into another level of intercession and prayer. We're battling some evil now that wants to stop this restoration. The thing that God wants, it wants it stopped. It hates it. The enemy hates. He hates the United States of America. You know why? Because it was God's idea. It was God's initiation. Anything of Western civilization and any place on the earth that came under the initiation of God, the enemy hates it. Look at the attack against it now.
trying to tear it apart, tear its borders apart, bring in confusion and chaos. Is that not where we're at? Is it not time for us to begin to pray day and night for the church to arise, for us to get right with God and to stay right in what we're battling and what we're fighting for? The kingdom? First and foremost, seek ye first the kingdom of God and his righteousness, and God will take care of the other things. So we set a watch against them day and night. Verse 10, chapter 4, Nehemiah. Then Judah said, the strength of the laborers is failing, and there is so much rubbish that we are not able to build the wall. Here's a very key point. At one point in time, the enemy said, they won't see us coming because we'll sneak up and hide behind the rubble, the burnt out stones. There's too much rubble. There's too much in our way. See, all of the failures, this is when the enemy tries to bring all of the failures of the past. Bring in the condemnation. Hide behind your failures and jump out behind him and start accusing you, causing you confusion. Am I really right with God? What about this? What about that? See, that's when you're going to have to, you better have some scripture on the inside of you. To say, listen, I'm dead to sin. God has forgiven me. Said, there's no temptation that's overtaken me except for which is common to man. And God is faithful with the temptation. He has made a way for me to escape. I'm not going to be lured back into that. That is not me anymore. That was then. This is now. Yes, I agree with you. That is what I did. But the blood of Jesus Christ has washed me and cleansed me. And who are you to bring an accusation against God's elect? If God is for us, then who? You can be against us? I don't think so. And he will flee. Because God didn't give you the spirit of fear. Watch the next thing that happens. And so we're not, there's so much rubbish. There's so much of the past failure. And he said, no. And our adversaries said, they will neither know nor see anything till we come into their midst and kill them and cause the work to cease. See, the enemy thinks he can hide behind your past sins and past failures that caused all of this rubbish and even that of our forefathers and come and try to tell us it's no use. Just give it up. You're nothing. It'll never happen. So it was in verse 12. When the Jews who dwelt near them came, and they told us 10 times, from whatever place you turn, they will be upon us. They're coming at you every which way but loose. They're coming this way. They're coming that way. They're coming through your family. They're coming through your job. They're coming through your finances. They're coming through your emotions. They're coming through your health. They're coming through your friends. They're coming through your brothers, through your sisters. They'll even twist things that are said from the pulpit, and that great twisting spirit will come at you this way and that way. But I'll tell you what, this is when you gotta buckle in. You gotta fasten that seat belt, cinch it up tight, because it's about to get intense. They're gonna come at us every way. He said they came 10 times and said, we've heard, we've got their plans. God has revealed it. They're coming. The enemy's coming. They're gonna hide behind the rubble. They're gonna come this way and they're gonna come that way and they're gonna come the other way. And I'll tell you what, if you've been around and you've been in God, you know exactly what I'm talking about. You think, what in the world is the enemy doing? Next thing you know, there's a big fight between you and your wife or your husband, or there's a big battle going on in the church or in your family or something just stirring up for no reason. I'll tell you what, you got to stay steady. Watch this. And it says, from whatever place you turn, they will be upon us. Watch this, verse 13. Now watch Nehemiah. Watch the wisdom that God gives him. Therefore, I position men behind the lower parts of the wall, the place where the enemy could still leap over, those places where they were still could easily have access. He said, I put soldiers, I put warriors, I put intercessors, I put people there with spear and sword. I positioned men behind the lower parts of the wall at the openings. And I set the people according to their families.
with their swords, their spears, and their bows. Time to armor up. You have to learn how to use those weapons. You're going to have to learn how to wield the sword of the Spirit, my friends. And I looked in verse 14, and arose and said, this is Nehemiah, and they turned my page, to the nobles, to the leaders, and to the rest of the people, do not be afraid. Let me say that again. Do not be afraid. God has not given us a spirit of fear, but of love, power, and a sound mind. Even my Janie knows that one. 5 years old, she could quote that one. It's the cutest thing you'll ever hear. God is not, don't be afraid. See, that's the enemy's stock and trade. He wants to make you afraid, like he's going to win. He's got more power than he does. It's all just the roaring of a lion, trying to push us around, trying to use faith. Do not be afraid of them. This is verse 14. Do not be afraid of them. Remember the Lord, great and awesome. And fight for your brethren, your sons, your daughters, your wives, and your houses. Remember, this is our very existence, our progeny, our history, our future, our present, our people we're fighting for. Now, we're fighting for our own, and we're fighting for our brothers. And together, and you're going to watch this as we read through this story, how they're always positioned across from their own house. Even when they're building, they're positioned across from their own houses. Remember, we're fighting for our families, for our children. Look what the enemy's trying to do to our children now. We're fighting for the testimony of God to rise up in the earth, for this wall to be rebuilt, for the city of God, for the church, for the bride of Christ, the new Jerusalem to rise up and shine. That there be a testimony of God, a testimony of Jesus Christ, the victory of the Son of God, that serpent-crushing, magnificent man, Christ Jesus, who defeated the enemy, to be manifested in a people. And there is a remnant out there that represents what God is and has done and what his heart is. There is a people. They're beginning to arise. I can feel it. It's time, because we're fighting for our families, for our children, and we're fighting for our brothers. And together, we're fighting not just for us, not me and my four alone. You will not make it. All of us together, fighting for our families, for our children, for their future. Think about what's happening in our nation right now. Remember the Lord, great and awesome. Don't be afraid. Remember the Lord, great and awesome, mighty God, parting Red Sea, an angel coming and killing 185,000 of the enemy in one night. The mighty stories of Gideon and Samson and Barak and David with a stone killing a awesome, mighty God that we serve. Come on now. And it happened, verse 15, when our enemies heard that it was known to us and that God had brought their plot to nothing, that all of us returned to the wall, everyone to his work. Right back to the vision, right back to the work. Verse 16, so it was from that time on that half of my servants worked at construction while the other half held the spears, the shields, the bows, and the whole armor, and the leaders were behind all the houses of Judah. So what happened was there was a change in their demeanor. Now instead of everybody working, they had half of the people had the armament ready. They're just right there on the job site. So half are working, the other half are holding the weapons so that if the enemy attacks at any given time. So they're taking on a warlike mentality. They're in a war.
That's what's got to happen in Christianity. We've got to get the civilian mindset out of us. We are not civilians. We're not at peace. This is a war, and the weapons of our warfare are not carnal, but they are mighty through God to the pulling down of strongholds. So those who build the wall, in verse 17, and those who carried burdens loaded themselves so that with one hand they worked at construction, and with the other hand they held a weapon. And one hand is a sword, and in the other hand is a trowel. They're doing construction with one hand, and they've got a weapon of war in the other hand. That is the posture of a Christian, my friends. The armor on, sword in hand, building the kingdom, but also at war and ready to wreak havoc upon the enemy and his assaults at any given time. And every one of the builders, verse 18, and we got to close it down. And every one of the builders had his sword girded at his side as he built. And the one who sounded the trumpet was beside me. I said to the nobles, the rulers, and the rest of the people, the work is great and extensive, and we are separated far from one another on the wall. Wherever you hear the sound of the trumpet, rally to us there. Our God will fight for us. What they were doing was that if the trumpet blasted a certain blast, then everybody would run to where the enemy was attacking. We'd go fight for one another. That we would strengthen and fortify and bring reinforcements into that area of the wall where the enemy was attacking. So that everybody could move at just the sound, so ready, so prepared in battle, just move. And it was a distance. It was a big wall. And that they could go here and there to fight for one another. When that cry comes out, that plea comes out, we're under attack, then everybody rushes over and they rout the enemy back and they continue on the building. So our God will fight for us, verse 21. So we labored in the work, and half of the men held the spears from daybreak until the stars appeared. At the same time, I also said to the people, let each man and his servant stay at night in Jerusalem, that they may be our guard by day and a working party by day. Last verse. So neither I, my brethren, my servants, nor the men of the guard who followed me took off our clothes. We didn't put no pajamas on. We stayed garbed up for work and for battle, except for everyone took them off to wash their clothes. This is some intense activity, my friends. This is the season that we are in and coming to. It's an intensity. Blow the trumpet in Zion. Do away with all normal. Let the bride come out of her bride chamber. Let the businessmen, this is no normal activity now, my friends. The trumpet is sounding. The enemy is at foot. He said at hand. It's time now to fight and to build in Jesus' mighty name. Oh, God, I pray that you open up our eyes. Open up our ears. Let your spirit quicken on the inside of us today, Lord. Strengthen us. Let us be strong in the Lord and in the power of his might. Father, I pray that your delivering power touches people. People that have been struggling with long-term issues, let the delivering spirit of the risen Christ touch them and set them free. Those that need a healing touch, not just in their body, but in their soul, wounded spirits, wounded hearts. Oh God, I pray today, Lord God, that you begin to restore and bring up a wholesome people, a holy people, a focused people, a people who are willing in the day of your power to join ourselves to the work of God, the building of the kingdom of the living God.
It's restoration time in Jesus' name. This is River Streams, and I'm Steve Chase. 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I'm Steve Chase.

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Hebrews 12:2. Looking unto Jesus, the author and finisher of our faith, who for the joy that was set before him endured the cross, despising the shame, and has sat down at the right hand of the throne of God.

Revelation 1:18. I am he who lives and was dead, and behold, I am alive forevermore. Amen. And I have the keys of Hades and of death. First Timothy 1:17. Now to the King, eternal, immortal, invisible, to God who alone is wise, be honor and glory forever and ever.

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0: Foundations can't be moved without destroying a building. If the foundation of this building we're in right now were moved, what would happen to the building? It would collapse. Now, you can move the building and put it on another foundation, but that foundation, it's there. Because foundations are secure. Because this nation, we know what the foundation was. It's all over the Constitution. It's all over the walls of the Jefferson Memorial, Lincoln Memorial. It's written throughout history. Regardless of what the politicians believe, regardless of what you and I attest to, truth is truth. The founding fathers built it on the truth of the Word of God. Everything about the laws of this land were taken from the Scripture, from Old Testament. They were right from the Old Testament books of the law. And so, you can't move away from that foundation without destroying the nation. And so this whole debate and argument over what's truth and what's not truth, the only truth that founded this nation, we left a country of tyranny for religious freedom to worship. And God's not afraid of who or how you worship, because he knows sooner or later, if you're truly seeking, you'll see him. God's not insecure. He's confident. And so we need to come to him, see him as he is, and that's true worship. Because in the midst of that, all securities are made clear and all fears are relieved.
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you, Lord. Thank you, Lord. We thank you, Lord. Thank you, Lord Jesus. Thank you, Lord Jesus. Thank you, Lord Jesus. Now let's bless him some more.

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1: This is Mark Popovich of Covenant Church, a congregation of the Presbyterian Church in America. We are located at 19 Bridge Street in Millers Falls. I want to thank you for listening to this recent sermon of ours, and to invite you to join us for worship Sunday mornings starting at 11 a.m. We come now to the end of the book of Esther. We're going to do chapters 9 and 10 today combined. Next week, Lord willing, we will go back to the book of Ezra and pick up where we left off there, finish that book off, and then get into the book of Nehemiah. This will probably take us, like I said, several weeks ago I mentioned this, will probably take us through most of the summer, I think. I haven't worked it out specifically week to week, but we're probably about halfway through this series on the return of the exiles, the Babylonian exile here. But the end of the book of Esther can be tricky to navigate, especially in a politically charged climate such as we are experiencing currently. It can be very tempting for a preacher to turn these chapters into a commentary, a political platform, to become a pundit, either for or against some of the headlines that we see in the news today. However, I want to caution any one of us against taking these chapters and lifting them and kind of placing them as a template over what you may read in the newspaper or see on TV or on a website, Fox or CNN or MSNBC or wherever you get your news. Commentators admit that what we are about to read in Esther chapter 9 and 10 are, quote, morally ambiguous. And so to either support an agenda, further an agenda, or to denounce and oppose a political agenda is not wise to do as we come to Esther chapter 9 and 10. I don't think that's the intent of these final two chapters. And so I want you to know that with a sermon titled Holy War, nothing of what I say here will be in any way a veiled subtext for or against recent military strikes or any war past or present. What I hope to set before you today is the jarring contrast of the horrors of war with the delights of peace and rest. And I'd like to do so using three aspects of holy war in these chapters. First, God's holy war. Secondly, Christ's holy war. And then thirdly, our holy war. God's holy war, Christ's holy war, and our holy war. Now, I'm not going to be reading the entirety of Esther chapters 9 and 10. I'm just going to read the verses we're going to mainly focus on. It's going to be chapter 9, verses 1 through 12. And then I'm going to skip down to verses 18 and 19. And then I'm going to read chapter 10, verses 1 through 3. So if you're following along in a copy of God's Word, please turn to Esther chapter 9 now. All of Scripture is profitable for reproof, rebuke, correction, instruction, and righteousness. This passage is no different. So may we read it, listen, hear it, intake it, and be complete, thoroughly equipped for every good work by it. Esther chapter 9, starting in verse 1. Now in the 12th month, that is the month of Adar, on the 13th day, the time came for the king's command and his decree to be executed. On the day that the enemies of the Jews had hoped to overpower them, the opposite occurred, in that the Jews themselves overpowered those who hated them. The Jews gathered together in their cities throughout all the provinces of King Ahasuerus to lay hands on those who sought their harm. And no one could withstand them, because fear of them fell upon all people. And all the officials of the provinces, the satraps, the governors, and those doing the king's work helped the Jews, because the fear of Mordecai fell upon them. For Mordecai was great in the king's palace, and his fame spread throughout all the provinces. For this man, Mordecai, became increasingly prominent. Thus, the Jews defeated all their enemies with the stroke of the sword. with slaughter and destruction, and did what they pleased with those who hated them. And in Shushan, the citadel, the Jews killed and destroyed 500 men. Also, Parshandath, Douth, Aspatha, Portha, Adaliah, Eridatha, Parmashtha, Arisa, Arada, and Vajizza, the 10 sons of Haman, son of Hammedatha, the enemy of the Jews, they killed, but they did not lay a hand on the plunder. On that day, the number of those who were killed in Shushan, the citadel, was brought to the king. And the king said to Queen Esther, "The Jews have killed and destroyed 500 men in Shushan, the citadel, and the 10 sons of Haman. What have they done in the rest of the king's provinces? Now, what is your petition? It shall be granted to you. Or what is your further request? It shall be done." Verse 18. But the Jews who were at Shushan assembled together on the 13th day, as well as on the 14th, and on the 15th of the month they rested, and made it a day of feasting and gladness. Therefore, the Jews of the villages who dwelt in the unwalled town celebrated the 14th day of the month of Adar with gladness and feasting, as a holiday, and for sending presents to one another. Chapter 10. And King Ahasuerus imposed tribute on the land and on the islands of the sea. Now all the acts of his power and his might and the account of his greatness and the account of the greatness of Mordecai to which the king advanced him, are they not written in the book of the Chronicles of the kings of Media and Persia? For Mordecai the Jew was second to King Ahasuerus and was great among the Jews and well received by the multitude of his brethren, seeking the good of his people and speaking peace to all his countrymen. Thus far ends the reading of God's holy and inspired word. The grass withers, the flower fades, but this, the word of our God, stands forever. Let's pray now for the preaching and the hearing and receiving of God's word. Heavenly Father, we thank you for Esther chapters 9 and 10. Now we read just a portion of it. I pray that you would put it upon the hearts of your people to go back and soak in these chapters in their entirety. I pray that you would give us ears to hear what it is you would be speaking to us. The Spirit of God would teach us, make us willing to be taught indeed. Humble us in the sight of Christ, that we might see him and our great need for him. Give me words to speak, O Lord, not of my own doing, but simply to point to Jesus Christ, as it were. And that your people would forget the messenger and see their Savior in all his glory. Pray in Jesus' name. Amen. So our first point this morning, God's holy war, takes a sort of wide lens view of a subject that can be divisive, maybe even uncomfortable to our modern sentiments. Now, it can be difficult to read a passage like Esther chapter 9 or many of the other passages throughout the scriptures, Joshua chapter 7 that we read earlier, and the other chapters around within Joshua, and then just elsewhere in the Old Testament specifically, where God commands the total destruction of cities, everything in it, devote to destruction. Men, women, children, animals, even items of value, destroy, burn, set to the sword. We can be unsettled by that. Feel that tension when it comes to reading a passage like that and thinking about God as a God of love and forgiveness. How do we reconcile the two? And then when the world gets a hold of such passages, the charges start flying. You worship a God like that? Genocidal maniac? We may struggle with how to answer such charges, such views, such words. And again, maybe even our own hearts start to inch that way. How does that reconcile one to another? But I think that the turning point of God declaring holy war, particularly throughout the Old Testament, is found here in Esther chapter 9. It's in a phrase that is repeated three times. We read it once in our selection of verses, but it's repeated three times in Esther chapter 9. It's at the end of verse 10 there. Jews have killed the sons of Haman. They destroyed those in the city of Shushan. And it says, they did not lay a hand on the plunder. Now this is key because Mordecai's decree from the previous chapter, chapter 8, verse 11, had given the Jews permission to do to their enemies just as their enemies sought to do to them. That as the enemies of the Jews would destroy them and plunder them and take all their goods, Mordecai says, it's okay to defend yourselves to equal resistance, to equal strength. And as your enemies sought to plunder you or will seek to plunder you, you have permission to plunder them. What's the big idea with this? Why do you bring this up? What does this all mean? Well, one of the principal differences when it comes to holy war is the fact that a holy war is waged in the name of Almighty God with divine purposes at its aim. Now, unlike geopolitical campaigns that King Ahasuerus would have in mind, focused on expansion of territory or focused on adding to the royal treasury, the goal of holy war in the eyes of God is not territorial conquest. I mean, the earth is the Lord's and the fullness thereof. And as such, the agents God uses within a holy war were not to gain personally from a war fought in the name of God. Recall our scripture for meditation. The words spoken to King Saul in his disobedience to a command of holy war. Devote to destruction the Amalekites, everything. Do not spare even sheep or oxen, man, woman, or child. Saul disobeyed, was rebuked and rejected from the kingship. Even our reading from Joshua chapter 7. Israelites crossing into the promised land. God had given them specific, explicit instructions. Do not lay your hands on the plunder. Devote to destruction everything that you come across in these cities that I am giving to you. And what did we see in the disobedience? That one man brought curse and a doom to destruction, the Lord said. One man, Achan, for taking of the accursed things. God's specific instructions were to abstain from that personal gain, to not take of the plunder in the cities and the peoples they were destroying. And it was the disobedience of that one man that brought down the same curses on Israel that God was inflicting on the nations through them. And remember, Joshua was aghast. Why, O Lord? Why are we turning our backs to our enemies? God has said, you turn your backs to your enemies because you become one of them. You have accursed things in your midst. Remember what we read. The Lord said, get up, Joshua. Why do you lie on your face? Israel has sinned. They have transgressed my covenant which I commanded them. They have even taken of some of the accursed things and have stolen and deceived. Therefore, the children of Israel could not stand before their enemies, but turned their backs because they had become doomed to destruction. Sanctify yourselves tomorrow because the Lord God says, because thus says the Lord God of Israel, there is an accursed thing in your midst, and you cannot stand before your enemies until you take away the accursed thing from among you. And if we had kept reading, when it's found out that it was Achan who had taken of the accursed things, and Joshua and all the camp are ready to stone him, Joshua says, why did you do this? Tell me, my son, why? Give glory to God. And Achan says, indeed, I have sinned against the Lord God of Israel, and this is what I have done. Tell me this does not echo with some of the things we saw in Esther. When I saw among the spoils a beautiful Babylonian garment, 200 shekels of silver and a wedge of gold weighing 50 shekels, I coveted them and took them. My friends, we are told in Peter's first epistle that judgment begins with the household of God. And so any depiction of holy war that we read of in the Old Testament is not about an us versus them, right to land mentality. It isn't about the Israelites being greedy for land, land grabbers, or it's not about ethnic cleansing. Once we get rid of all of those people, then the world will have peace and harmony. Because they did not lay a hand on the plunder here when they had the opportunity to do so. Where this comes even clearer in our passage is in the contrast between this view of not taking the plunder, this view of a holy war with the view of King Ahasuerus. Take a look at verses 11 and 12 of Esther chapter 9 again. So again, the Jews do not lay a hand on the plunder. On that day, the number of those who were killed in Shushan, the citadel, was brought to the king. And the king said to Queen Esther, "The Jews have killed and destroyed 500 men in Shushan, the citadel, and the 10 sons of Haman. What have they done in the rest of the king's provinces? Now what is your petition? It shall be granted to you. Or what is your further request? It shall be done." What we see here is the moving of political pawns around the board in the king's mind. The number of the slain is told to him, 500 in the city of Shushan. Verse 16 tells us that 75,000 across all the provinces of Persia were slain. A number that's debated, but nevertheless, the king's reaction is rather ho-hum here. He comes to Esther as if clapping his hands and saying, "Are we good? Are we done?" What further request, Esther? Can everything go back to normal? When it comes to war, the casualties are simply numbers to the Persian king. They are a means to an end. But notice that personal note. It's an even mournful tone there, right in the middle of this bloodbath's report. The Jews defeated all their enemies in verse 5 with the stroke of the sword, with the slaughter, with destruction. They did what they pleased with those who hated them. And then you get this list of 10 names. Haman's sons. Enemies of the Jews. I mean, I don't know if these names would have meant anything to the original readers. You heard me struggle with pronouncing them as it was. Why would they want to even know of these names? They're enemies. Why do we want to memorialize them? Give them names. Just, his 10 sons were hanged, were killed. I think the fact that they're listed here gives that personal, mournful touch. It makes me think of David mourning and lamenting Saul's death in the opening chapters of 2 Samuel. Saul, who had sought to kill David on endless, countless number of occasions, David mourns over him when he receives the news. He's not joyful. Thankfully, that's over with. Yes, we're talking about the enemies of God's people. That's not lost on the author here. But neither is their humanity either. Whereas they are just a number to King Ahasuerus, even in their victory celebration, rejoicing in God's deliverance, there is an embrace of the sorrow for the death even of the wicked within the same breath. The Lord does not delight in the death of the wicked, desiring them to come to repentance, and so ought we. So while it may be easy to see these depictions of holy war as an us versus them, God's declaration of such fighting, you know, of such instances, shows us the ineffectiveness at physical warfare in conquering the real deep-seated enemy that God is actually targeting. Achan's stoning in Joshua 7 did not bring everlasting peace to the children of Israel in the Promised Land. And this victory here in Esther chapter 9 didn't do so either. So what will? Well, that brings us to our second point, Christ's holy war. Take a look at chapter 10, verse 3. Mordecai the Jew was second to King Ahasuerus and was great among the Jews and well received by the multitude of his brethren. Seeking the good of his people and speaking peace to all his countrymen. As we have often seen throughout the book of Esther, there are shadows of Christ to come in the characters, within their actions, or we see their shortcomings and long for the perfect anointed one to come. We see a mix of both. Here, I mentioned earlier that the commentators, or most commentators, find Esther chapter 9 to be morally ambiguous. They ask questions like, were Esther and Mordecai justified in their decrees in adding a second day of fighting? In the second half of chapter 9 there. If the Jews knew this was a holy war and they should abstain from taking the plunder, should Mordecai have even given them permission to do so? They didn't take the plunder, but should Mordecai have even made that decree, giving them permission? And even commentators will see Mordecai's description throughout these two chapters. He's great in the king's palace. He's second to Ahasuerus. The fear of Mordecai falls on the other officials. And some question, is Mordecai just a sort of duplication of Haman? Is he Haman in his actions with political power, with the king's signet ring, just from a Jewish perspective? I mean, that may or may not be so. I might be reading into to Haman or to Mordecai's description here. But if it is, what we can glean from this account is how often our heroes, when they prevail, succumb to the propensity of power corrupting. It can be too much for us to bear, even the best among us, to have such power at our disposal. And this, too, makes us long for the government to be upon the shoulders of another. A wonderful counselor, a mighty God, an everlasting father, and a prince of peace. And yet we shouldn't tear down Mordecai completely here. I know we like to do that in our day and age. We find one thing wrong with someone who's been praised and elevated and we tear him down completely. Acknowledge his faults where they are, for sure, absolutely. But as David, who was an adulterer and a murderer, was still held aloft as the standard for Israel's godly kings, the standard for earthly rulers as a man of God's own heart, so too we can honor Mordecai as he is honored here within Scripture, inspired by the Holy Spirit. The author says he was great among the Jews, he was well received by his brethren, he sought their good, he spoke peace to all his countrymen. These are very much the qualities of the ultimate warrior in Christ's holy war. No, not the wrestler from the 80s. Again, I mention how this message gives a wide-angle lens to the view of holy war, and it narrows it down as we get further and further in. And that's what we see in the coming of Christ. Because it was in the fullness of time, Paul tells the Galatians, that Christ came in the flesh, being born of a woman, not for the mere conquest of an earthly promised land, which was occupied by the Romans, yet another in the latest string of names of nations who were considered the Jews' enemies. Christ was born of a woman, and Paul goes on to say he was born under the law. Why? To redeem those under the law. Christ came in a holy war with news greater than Moses to those in bondage in Egypt. Christ came in his holy war with news greater than those of Jeremiah to those in Babylonian captivity. The good news of Jesus Christ comes bringing with it a larger share than just a simple parcel of turf in the Middle East. You remember Jesus' first words as recorded in the book of Mark? The kingdom of God is at hand. Repent and believe the gospel. And this message went out to Jerusalem, to Judea and Samaria, to the very ends of the earth. Christ's holy war zeroes in on that enemy. That the holy wars within the conquest of Canaan showed could never be conquered outwardly. Go ahead and whitewash the tombs. There's still dead bones inside. Expand the Davidic kingdom. Build a wall around Jerusalem. But it was for the bloodshed inside of the city that brought about its destruction. You can push out those so-called enemies all you want. That doesn't change the enemy within our hearts. And so the note of peace and rest that the book of Esther ends on, almost how we end our stories nowadays, right? Heroes walking off into the sunset or riding off into the sunset, or the famous line, and they all lived happily ever after. We read those to kids or read them as an adult or whatever it might be, and close the book and we say, man, wouldn't that be great? Man, would that be great if that were true? Wish it was. Even the book of Revelation ends on that sort of longing, hopeful tone, right? See the great city of Jerusalem. You see Christ coming back. And John says, amen, even so, Lord Christ, come quickly. Things are not like that in the here and now, and we long for them to be. And so, my friends, as long as we concern ourselves, we're content with seeking out the enemy out there, the more we think, oh, let me just wash my hands and I'll be clean, the more that the rest that is promised in Christ will elude us. It's so interesting how we seek technology to promise us rest. Get this program, get this thing, use this program, and you'll have more time for the other things. No, you won't. We busy ourselves more and more when it is the Lord who says, come to me, all you who are weary and heavy laden, and I will give you rest. And we say, nah, I got this. I just need to update my phone. I just need that software to help with payroll. I just need that machine to help pick crops faster so I can get them to market, so I can get my paycheck more and faster, and I will have rest. I'll have more time to do things, and I can retire when I'm young, and I'll have more time, and I'll be rested, and I'll be refreshed. Mordecai was well received by his brothers. Christ came to his own, John tells us in John chapter 1, but they did not receive him. Christ spoke of a greater peace than Mordecai offered here to the Jews. Never-ending good for all the nations. But as long as we have hardened hearts, we will not come to him that we might be saved. And this brings us to our third point. What is our holy war? Take a look at chapter 9, verses 18 through 19. The Jews who were at Shushan assembled together on the 13th day as well as on the 14th. And on the 15th day of the month, they rested and made it a day of feasting and gladness. Therefore, the Jews of the village who dwelt in the unwalled town celebrated the 14th day of the month of Adar with gladness and feasting as a holiday and for sending presents to one another. Now again, I just want to reemphasize what I said at the beginning, that this message is not a subtext for anything going on with Iran or the Ukraine and Russia or Israel in the Middle East or Venezuela or any other war past, present, or even to come. What I find absolutely amazing in these verses is how many allusions we have to the grand picture of redemption. That we really have our marching orders in these two verses. First, notice the assembling together of God's people. Now, this is key because the whole of redemption is predicated upon a multiplicity of individuals. It's kind of a fancy phrase I kind of came up with. It just means a lot of people gathered together, right? A group made up of individuals. Individuals together to make a larger group of individuals, a multiplicity, a plurality.

0: groups as often as you can around the Word of God, around prayer, around Christian fellowship, the singing of hymns and psalms and spiritual songs. Do so to the good of your soul. Secondly, notice the encompassing of the great commandment here. It said the people rested and celebrated with feasting and gladness. Verse 31 of chapter 9 will also add fasting and lamenting as well. This is simply a picture of worship. This is a laying down of arms. The fighting is over. The war is won. There is peace. There is rest. There is victory. God has delivered that. Notice it. The people are not commemorating the day of war itself, but it's the day after the war ends. It's the dawn of the day of victory. I like how one commentator put it. She said, the day of death has come and gone, and we are still alive. My friends, how much more can we go along with this? How much can we think of the day of death, the passing over of God's wrath in His holy war against our sin, seeing the day of death on Good Friday and realize that we are still alive in and with the resurrected one on Sunday morning? Does that not make you want to worship? Does that not speak to your soul? We confessed our sins earlier. And does that make you want to say, yes, amen? Let me praise the name of my God and Savior, Jesus Christ, to rest from that work of trying to save ourselves, to celebrate the victory over sin and death with feasting, the Lord's Supper, and Christian fellowship, with gladness, and even that lamenting of our sins that put Christ on the cross, and the fasting from sin, as Isaiah 58 tells us. All of that, a beautiful picture of us coming together as one, and even privately as individuals to worship God. And then finally, notice the second part of the great commandment. Loving God and loving people. The Jews sent presents to one another. That is, they took of what was given to them. They didn't lay hands on the plunder, but they took of what God had given to them and shared it with one another. How ought that to be the mark of the Christian nowadays? To take what God has given to us and to share it with those in need. Some other translations, I think, has is that they sent food to one another. These would have been the presents. Food, shelter, clothing, whatever it might be, the needs of the body. My friends, how much more ought it to be that we share what God has given to us in Christ? We war not against flesh and blood, but against the principalities and powers of the air. Our weaponry is not nuclear, but it is a sword. Sword of the Spirit. It is a helmet of salvation. It is a breastplate of righteousness. Shield of faith, prayer. If your enemy is hungry, give him something to eat, we are told. If he's thirsty, give him something to drink. And what better to give your enemy? Whether it is your heart or the heart of another, than the bread of life and the living water which has been given to us. Therein is where we have victory through Christ who loves us and laid down his life as a propitiation for our sins and the sins of the world. This is Mark Popovich thanking you again for listening. I hope you were blessed by the preaching of God's word, and I again invite you to join us Sunday mornings starting at 11 a.m. for worship at Covenant Church, 19 Bridge Street in Millers Falls. Grace and peace to you from God the Father and our Lord Jesus Christ.
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I've been knowing this lady at least 4 to 5 years. I met her when I first left Mississippi. 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
1: Thanks, Amon. 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These are men that we love, and they're like our own kids. And it's an overwhelming night. He came up here a moment ago, but to play the piano. But he played the piano for the Cathedral Quartet for 5 years. 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Would you welcome him again, Haskell Cooley?

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2: I'm going to throw a word out there for you. Maybe some of you recognize it. That word is Teotwaki. Anybody know that word? I knew Carl would know it. Teotwaki is a phrase, an acronym, that stands for the end of the world as we know it. It's used by people who are stocking up for post-apocalyptic life and that kind of thing. So when I say the end of the world as we know it, what comes to mind for you? Maybe catastrophe, like I said, prepping for a post-apocalyptic world, world-altering events, maybe just life-altering events, things that you have gone through that seem to have brought your life crashing to a close. Maybe it's the type of language that you use in 2020 during the COVID-19 pandemic. Maybe it's the type of language that you used last time an official that was elected and you didn't vote for that person. Maybe it's the type of language that you've used this past week. The assumption is often that the coming world, at the end of this world as we know it, is worse, or it goes backward in time. But what if we had confidence that not only is the world as we know it going to end, there is going to be this life-altering, landscape-shifting event of epochal significance, but also, what if we had confidence that the world as we know it is actually the problem, and what lies on the other side of this end is good? And when I say good, I don't mean in a cheeky, insistent optimism. So the band REM in 1987 sang, "It's the end of the world as we know it, and I feel fine," right? And that's just kind of this optimism, this insistent optimism that, yes, the life that we know is really going downhill, but I feel fine. No, I'm talking about a real and grounded hope that this age will pass to be replaced by righteousness and justice and peace. And what if the suffering of this world caused us to long for the kingdom of Jesus? And the kingdom of Jesus, that has been the theme of this series that we're in chapter 13, the parables of the kingdom. In this chapter, there is this core theology of the book of Matthew that I think is on display. We have seen the message of the kingdom in the first parable of the sower. We're going to think about the nature of the kingdom and what it means to enter the kingdom. And just briefly, I want to kind of give you a map of how this sermon series has been going. This is roughly how I see the chapter 13 of Matthew to be structured around these seven or eight parables, if you consider the master of a house speech at the end a parable. And what we've done is we have spent 4 weeks on the parable of the sower. And the rest of the chapter gets a little bit difficult to structure and plan sermons around because there's some repeated themes. And so here's how we're going to do it. We're going to deal today, 1 week, on these two parables of the weeds and the net. And these two parables deal with the kingdom and the close of the age, as I have introduced in this introduction. Then next week, we will deal with four parables at once, the mustard seed and the leaven, and the treasure and the pearl. And then finally, we will close out this series by dealing with Jesus' words on the master of the house. And I'm just trying to give you an idea of where we're headed to show you that today, we're kind of like separating the chapter, and it's a little bit arbitrary in the sense that it's just kind of hard to know how to preach through this. And I think dealing with these two parables is appropriate. And here's what we're going to see in our main idea for this morning as we look at the weeds and the net. At the close of the age, the wicked will be separated from the righteous for judgment as the kingdom of the Son of Man is established. At the close of the age, the wicked will be separated from the righteous for judgment as the kingdom of the Son of Man is established. Let me read the text and then I'll pray for us as we think about these words. We're going to start in Matthew 13, verse 24, and this is God's word. He put another parable before them, saying, "The kingdom of heaven may be compared to a man who sowed good seed in his field. But while his men were sleeping, his enemy came and sowed weeds among the wheat and went away. So when the plants came up and bore grain, then the weeds appeared also. And the servants of the master of the house came and said to him, 'Master, did you not sow good seed in your field? How then does it have weeds?' He said to them, 'An enemy has done this.' So the servant said to him, 'Then do you want us to go and gather them?' But he said, 'No, lest in gathering the weeds, you root up the wheat along with them. Let both grow together until the harvest. And at harvest time, I will tell the reapers, gather the weeds first and bind them in bundles to be burned. But gather the wheat into my barn.'" And this morning, we'll jump down to verse 36. "Then he left the crowds and went into the house, and his disciples came to him, saying, 'Explain to us the parable of the weeds of the field.' He answered, 'The one who sows the good seed is the Son of Man. The field is the world, and the good seed is the children of the kingdom. The weeds are the sons of the evil one, and the enemy who sowed them is the devil. The harvest is the close of the age, and the reapers are angels. Just as the weeds are gathered and burned with fire, so will it be at the close of the age. The Son of Man will send his angels, and they will gather out of his kingdom all causes of sin and all lawbreakers and throw them into the fiery furnace. In that place there will be weeping and gnashing of teeth. Then the righteous will shine like the sun in the kingdom of their Father. He who has ears, let him hear." Now down to verse 47. "Again, the kingdom of heaven is like a net that was thrown into the sea and gathered fish of every kind. When it was full, men drew it ashore and sat down and sorted the good into containers but threw away the bad. So it will be at the close of the age. The angels will come out and separate the evil from the righteous and throw them into the fiery furnace. In that place, there will be weeping and gnashing of teeth." Our Father, please bless the reading of this word in our lives. I pray that you would give us such a strong confidence in the justice and righteousness of our Savior, that it would cause us to cling to him, to proclaim him, and to look forward to his full and righteous rule. It is our hope in dark days like our own, and it should cause us to bear fruit for the kingdom. So do that work in us. Convict us where we need to be convicted. Comfort us where we need to be comforted. And help us love Jesus more than we did when we walked in. I ask this in Jesus' name. Amen. All right, this main idea, at the close of the age, the wicked will be separated from the righteous for judgment as the kingdom of the Son of Man is established, that is descriptive. Okay, it doesn't give us a lot of application. It just kind of throws out there what I think is the summary of these verses. And it's using language from the text. What we see in this descriptive main idea is that there is one monumental shift that is coming. And in that monumental shift, there is going to be on display both judgment and salvation at the same time. Judgment in that the wicked are separated from the righteous in order to be punished. But this is also salvation in the same act, because as the wicked are separated, the righteous will shine like the sun in God's kingdom. And this one monumental shift, it takes place all because of King Jesus, who fully establishes his kingdom. And I think that if we were confident that we would, you and I, would for sure partake of this righteous future, which is important. We need to be sure that we actually will enter this future. And if we believed that we were going to, we really believed that this new age is coming, and we lived according to the values of this coming kingdom, I think that we would be different people. Let me suggest how, by trying to apply this descriptive main idea into four responses. I want to give you four responses from this text this morning, because it's a pretty simple idea. But how do we respond? I'm going to suggest that first, we need to have perspective. And that perspective is that there is indeed a close of the age. Now, I don't want to over-explain this parable, because these two parables, because Jesus gives us the interpretation, which we'll see in a minute. But just briefly, just to summarize, what you have in these two parables is, in the first one, you have this man who sows good seed, an enemy who sows bad seed, and the good seed and bad seed grow up together, and he waits until the harvest to separate the two. And when he does, the weeds go into the fire and the wheat go into the barn. And this is very similar to the theme, the parable of the net, where a net is cast into the sea and you have good fish and bad fish, and the bad fish are thrown out and the good fish are kept. At the base of these two parables are this theme of separation. Now, just to picture this a little bit, I actually have in my mind a very clear picture of what this dragnet parable would look like, because when I was 5 years old, my family visited my missionary uncle in Australia. And I can remember, and my memory is probably a little bit off, but this is what I remember, and that is that my uncle showed us this way of fishing where we took this net out into the ocean and we dragged it towards the shore. And when we brought that net up onto the shore, there was all kinds of fish and things caught in the net. And what we had to do, and as a five-year-old, this just stood out to me, was we had to go through and we had to take the bad stuff and throw it back into the ocean. And one of the bad fish that was very common was this guy right here. So this is called a slender-spined porcupine fish. And they would be blown up like that in the net. And so we had to walk carefully, and we had to pick them up by the tails, and we'd, you know, dangle them like this, and we'd throw them back into the ocean. That is the bad fish. And he looks kind of bad. And so the idea here is that there's a separation that is going on. And the interpretive key of these two parables is what Jesus says in verse 40 and in verse 49. So in verse 40, he says, "Just as the weeds are gathered and burned with fire," here it is, "so will it be at the close of the age." And then in verse 49, the exact same language, "so it will be at the close of the age." If the four soils parable that we've looked at for the last month talks about the spread of the message of the kingdom, these two parables talk about the kingdom as it will be at the close of the age. And when we think of this word close, we're talking about the end of the age that we live in, its completion. And I want to communicate two things about this reality. First, this close of the age is an event toward which history itself is building. Now, this idea is quite radical in our day and age, especially when compared against an atheistic, naturalistic model, that the history, so-called, that we live in is just a product of time and chance. So you might hear things like, you know, history is cyclical, it is scientifically predictable, and ultimately, history is meaningless. We're just a bunch of cells and matter, and we come together and we clash, and then we return to dust and eventually are destroyed in some catastrophic event in the future. So you'll hear things like this. I remember going to the Boston Museum of Science. It was some museum, and you'll hear tour guides who are telling you about the cosmos say things like this, and they're looking to get a little bit of a laugh, but they'll say, you know, on planet Earth, you know, the real problem is that eventually our sun is going to die, and when the sun dies, we will all die. Or if that didn't happen anyway, our galaxy, the Milky Way, is going to crash into the Andromeda galaxy, and then when that happens, we're all going to die. But guess what? That's at least 4.5 billion years away, so we don't have to worry about it. And everybody chuckles like, we don't have to worry too much about that kind of thing. It's like the ultimate Hezekiah. Remember Hezekiah when he's told that Babylon's going to come and destroy Jerusalem, and he's like, well, not in my day and age, so I guess it's okay. We kind of pull that with the whole universe thing when we think about life as only being naturalistic and there's no ultimate meaning. To claim that history has an intended end is to recognize that God is the sovereign Lord of history, who stands outside of time and space, and he has a plan, and he will bring the entire cosmos exactly to the point where he wants it. And this is really important for us to acknowledge in wake of beholding utter sin and brokenness that is on display. So we think about things like 9/11, which we remembered this last week, and we look in the news and we see Israel and Hamas battling again, and we see assassinations, and more personal, we have terminal diagnoses and death of loved ones and abuse. And there is a profound tendency, even in the world, to do one of two things, to either run to God or to run from God. And what lies at the heart of that kind of tension is this question. When we see evil, where is God in all of this, right? Where is God in all of this? And there are some who, when they ask that question, what they are doing is they are attempting to take God from the equation. They're saying, if this is happening in life, then this must mean that God is not there. Or if he is, he's not powerful enough to do anything about what we're seeing. Or if he is powerful, he doesn't care. He's not good. The problem is, when they do this, they are running from the only source of truth and comfort and peace that there is. Friends, you do not want to live in a godless universe, because that means that everything that we see going on that is a problem is actually no problem at all. It's just the result of time and chance. A history that is going nowhere, with no God who has the ability to rein in and deal with assassins, liars, and abusers. So we have to acknowledge that this close of the age is the point toward which history is building. Second, the second thing I want to communicate about this is that the close of the age is when Jesus' kingdom is fully established. So we've been talking about this kingdom, and we've been talking about how Jesus and John the Baptist show up, and they say, "Repent, for the kingdom of heaven is at hand." And this kingdom is the unifying subject of these parables, and this kingdom is what defines the age to come. And what that means is, this fallen, broken, sinful world and all its characteristics will not continue forever. Hey, do you hear that? This fallen, broken, sinful world and all of its characteristics will not continue forever. Ours is a temporary age to be replaced by what this passage calls the kingdom of heaven. It's also indicated to be both the kingdom of the Son of Man. Okay, so verse 41, the Son of Man will send his angels and they will gather out of his kingdom. And the Son of Man is just another title for Jesus. But it's also called the kingdom of the Father in verse 43, which should tell us something about Jesus' authority. If this is the Father's kingdom and also his kingdom, then Jesus is more than just some human king. Now hear me, there are aspects and blessings of God's kingdom that we do experience now if you are in Christ. We are citizens of heaven. We are adopted into Christ's family and we are under his rule. Christ is the head of the church. And so there are blessings that come from that. We are citizens of a future age living out a godly ethic in the present. Where the church is, society should be a better place because of our presence. But it's also right to recognize that this kingdom is not yet fully here. It is a future inheritance. And one of my favorite descriptions of this kingdom comes from Isaiah chapter 11. And as we read this, this individual it's talking about is the Messiah. It is Jesus. Listen to this description. "There shall come forth a shoot from the stump of Jesse, a descendant of David. And a branch from his roots shall bear fruit, and the Spirit of the Lord shall rest upon him." Think the baptism of Jesus, right? When the Spirit comes and rests on him. "The Spirit of wisdom and understanding, the Spirit of counsel and might, the Spirit of knowledge and the fear of the Lord, and his delight shall be in the fear of the Lord." Don't we want leaders whose delight is in the fear of the Lord? Then it says this, "He shall not judge by what his eyes see, or decide disputes by what his ears hear." That's just to say, he's not going to need eyewitness testimony. He's not going to need to dispute and say, "I wonder what is just in this situation." But with righteousness he shall judge the poor, and decide with equity for the meek of the earth. And he shall strike the earth with the rod of his mouth, and with the breath of his lips he shall kill the wicked. Righteousness shall be the belt of his waist, and faithfulness the belt of his loins. Righteousness, equity, faithfulness. That sounds good to me after a week like the one that we have been through. The response to a reality that the age is coming to a close, I think, is quite simple right off the bat. It's to recognize that there is a close of the age, one that is intended and one that is good. We need to let this shape our perspective about the authority and sovereignty of God and about the meaning of all of your life. Not just that the good parts of your life have meaning, but even your suffering has meaning in God's plan. We need to let this reality drive our eyes forward to what is coming, that we might be faithful to what God has called us to now. So have perspective. There is a close of the age. Second, I want to call you to be patient. Be patient. In this age, the wicked live among the righteous. In this age, the wicked live among the righteous. Now, when we interpret parables, I think as you look at the parable of the sower and the parable of the weeds and the net, it's clear that Jesus is a master storyteller. He is fully capable of setting up multiple points of correspondence between aspects of his parables and real life. We do want to be cautious against trying to find very specific reference of his parables and go beyond what he actually tells us. And thankfully, in this case, he tells us what he's trying to get at. So verse 38, when we think about this parable of the weeds, this field that is being sowed on is the world. The man who sows the good seed is Jesus, and the enemy is the devil, verses 37 and 39. The end of the age that I've been talking about is pictured by a harvest when the weeds and wheat are picked. But then again, at verse 40, just as the weeds are gathered and burned with fire, so will it be at the close of the age. And that phrase there, just as the weeds are gathered and burned with fire, is the point of reference that seems to be at large in Jesus' parable. And we see that again represented in the good fish and the bad fish. So there is this distinction between good and bad seed and between the results of the good and bad seed, wheat and weeds. And this word weeds here is probably pointing to this plant called darnel, which is an intoxicating, poisonous plant that looks like wheat. Okay, so it looks like wheat. Interestingly, the seeds in this parable are people. So previously, the seeds is the message of the kingdom going out. But here, the seeds are people. And over again, we have seen in Matthew that there are two types of seed or two types of people. Biblically, I think it's right to say there are people with two different types of natures. Jesus calls them here in verse 38, the children of the kingdom and the sons of the evil one. Children of the kingdom, the sons of the evil one. And this is the way that the Bible presents humanity. It's not like it's new to Jesus, some novel idea. And I think that grasping this distinction is going to help you make sense of your world. So let's think about how this shows up in Scripture. It shows up elsewhere in Jesus' ministry. You don't need to turn here. I'm just going to read it for you. In John chapter 8, verses 33 and 34. Sorry, 43 and 44. Jesus is talking to the Jews, and he says, "Why do you not understand what I say? It is because you cannot bear to hear my word." That sounds similar to other messages we've talked about recently. Verse 44, "You are of your father, the devil, and your will is to do your father's desires." This distinction shows up elsewhere in Jesus' ministry. It also shows up in the Old Testament in Psalm 14, 4 and 5. So in the psalm, the psalmist is talking about fools who do not acknowledge that there is a God. And he says, "Have they no knowledge, all the evildoers who eat up my people as they eat bread and do not call upon the Lord? There they are in great terror, for God is with the generation of the righteous. And we see generation language, this generation of the wicked versus the generation of the righteous. Ultimately, this distinction finds its roots in the fall of mankind in the garden. So man sins, and he plunges the rest of the human race into sin, and God brings these curses upon the serpent, who was the tempter, and on the woman and on the man. And this is what God says to the serpent in Genesis 3:15, I will put enmity, there will be a conflict, between you, the serpent, and the woman, and between your offspring, the serpent's offspring, and her offspring. He, the seed of the woman, shall bruise your head, and you, the serpent, shall bruise his heel. When God curses the serpent, he uses this word offspring or seed. And this Genesis 3:15 is not just a prophecy that humans won't like snakes, although we don't tend to like snakes. Some people do. I had a coworker who liked snakes, and he was a little odd. It's not just a prophecy that people won't like snakes and are going to try to stomp on them. This is a promise that one of Eve's seed will rise up and crush the serpent. And from this prophecy throughout history, from the fall onward, there is a cosmic battle, a cosmic clash between those who trust God's word and align themselves with righteousness and the seed of the serpent. The decisive blow that happens in this conflict is at the cross, where through death, Jesus defeats death and Satan and disarms evil and triumphs. But throughout history, there's been this conflict. We can say sons of the evil one, children of the kingdom. We can say generation of the wicked. We can say generation of the righteous. We can say two seeds, good and evil. It adds some sting when John the Baptist calls the Sadducees and the Pharisees, you brood of vipers, doesn't it? I think he's picking up on this type of language. Here's the important thing for you, dear Christians who are here today. Until Jesus reigns, until Jesus comes as king on this earth, this is life on the planet. A contrast and a conflict between good and evil. It is easy to get roped into destabilizing fear or discontented grumbling or bitterness when we are confronted with wickedness or this desire to retaliate. And we stumble over ourselves for answers. We're like, education, why isn't it doing its work? Or social activism, or political leaders, why aren't they passing better laws? Or let's just throw more money at it and find a financial solution. And none of these things can change the human heart and deal with the root issue, which is sin, and a world that is groaning for redemption. There is only one who can do that. That's King Jesus. Now, for sure, I said this earlier, we get glimpses of the kind of restoration that is possible in the kingdom as God sheds his common grace on humanity and as Jesus builds his church. We should long and labor to bring human traffickers to justice and to save life in the womb and to advocate for wise and just laws and to get involved in local politics and display kingdom living through being salt and light. However, as we do that, we must expect to run up against hard hearts and persecution and tribulation and sorrow and death and tears and abuse for now. For now. Be patient. And you ask, how long? And that is the language of the psalmists, and that is the language of the martyrs in Revelation. How long, O Lord? And we get at trying to answer that in our third response. We are to take heart. Take heart, because at the close of this age, the wicked will be separated from the righteous. Take heart. In the first parable of the sower and the four soils, the distinction between the evil and the righteous was made in terms of their response. Okay? So how they responded to the message of the kingdom. And now we are seeing that distinction in the final results of where this distinction ultimately goes. And we're seeing that this distinction actually matters. We are not comparing just one way to live.

Again, in verses 49 and 50, so it will be at the close of the age, the angels will come out and separate the evil from the righteous and throw them into the fiery furnace. In that place, there will be weeping and gnashing of teeth. No doubt, there are some worrisome and heavy realities to think through here. But before I touch on this idea just briefly of judgment and punishment, I want to point out that the expulsion of the wicked from God's kingdom is in these parables. They are presented positively. And how so? Why is this good? Because this expulsion of the wicked from God's kingdom is relief for the righteous. God's wrath and justice falls on the wicked, and the righteous are kept from that punishment, and the result is that they will shine like the sun in the kingdom of their Father. The end of the world as we know it is the end of sin's dominating effect on the world. Finally, done away with. I mean, think about it. How often is justice frustrated by injustice? How often is innocence taken by abuse? How often are laws broken and the naive exploited and the Christian faith persecuted? And in the kingdom, all causes of sin and all lawbreakers are gathered out. How much of our society takes for granted that sin is a given? Locks and weapons and security systems, and lie detectors, and prisons, and fences. Maybe to lighten the tone a little bit, Jesus shows up and he deals with the bad guys. This is wonderful and joyous and needed if creation is going to be restored. And if you're a Christian, I want you to let that just sit for a moment. We have so many questions. And living in this life creates a longing for something better. And Jesus is more than capable and more than worthy of meeting those questions and those longings. He'll meet them with his justice and his righteous rule and his peace. Let it sit. Let it shape your world. Take heart. Your patience is well worth it. You say, how long? And he says, dear one, until the close of the age. Until the close of the age. But we can't just ignore the end that awaits the wicked. The language used here should cause us to tremble at the holy justice of an absolutely perfect God. The language that is used here is that of being thrown into the fiery furnace. And we can debate and we can speculate exactly what this place is like to which the wicked are consigned. And as we speculate and debate, we won't come away with all of the answers. All I can say is that we do not want to soften the picture that Scripture gives us to tell of its horror. It is a place where Jesus says twice here is a place of weeping and gnashing of teeth. The language we are given is that it is a place of fire and torment. Hey, it's not like the media shows of it being Satan's kingdom or a partying domain of demons. It is both the expression of God's just wrath against sin, and in 2 Thessalonians, it is described as eternal destruction away from the presence of the Lord. And so as heavy as the language is, we are right to use words like hell and damnation and condemnation and judgment and wrath and punishment. And so, yes, we should take heart because this is the path forward towards a righteous rule of Jesus. God has planned that history ends in a kingdom. But I think also alongside that expectation should be a strong desire to be found among the righteous in the last day and being confident that that is where we will be to then proclaim to the world how they too can be saved from this evil generation. To be moved to compassion and prayer for our enemies, even as we long for Christ to rule. And as we think about proclaiming to the world how they too can be saved from this evil generation, it would be just like our human worldly mindset to say, just be good, just be better,

0: Do good for goodness sake, and I'm sure you'll get there. And this self-assured sense of entitlement to the kingdom flies in the face of what the Bible reveals and what we are seeing this past week that we know to be true of the human heart. Society is not good. People do not meet God's holy standard, and that includes you and me. You see, it's easy to respond to what I've said thus far in Jesus' parables and say, take heart? Sure, I'll take heart, because one day the Hitlers of the world and the guy who killed Charlie Kirk and the political official that I can't stand, I know where they're going. They're going to face justice. But if Jesus is going to remove all causes of sin and all lawbreakers from the kingdom, what makes you think that you're getting in? Okay? What makes you think that you're getting in? Unless you think that I'm being dramatic, listen to what Paul says in Ephesians 2, 1 through 3. And you'll notice some similar language to what I was reading in passages before. And you were dead in the trespasses and sins in which you once walked, following the course of this world, following the prince of the power of the air, the spirit that is now at work in the sons of disobedience, among whom we all once lived in the passions of our flesh, carrying out the desires of the body and the mind, and were by nature children of wrath, like the rest of mankind. Dead in trespasses and sins, following the spirit that is now at work in the sons of disobedience, children of wrath. You know what that sounds like? That makes it sound like you and I have the marks of an evil generation, of being seed of the serpent. That should land on us. But I will still hold, don't fret, take heart. Because in all of this discussion, what we need to remember is who is at the center of the Gospel of Matthew. Who is at the center of this longing for justice and longing for righteousness? And who, therefore, should be at the center of your hope for entering the kingdom? Not you and your own ability, but Jesus. And so we've talked about having perspective. We've talked about being patient. We've talked about taking heart. And now the final call is simply to believe. Believe. In the coming age, Jesus has authority over the kingdom. Now, when I say that, I am not implying that Jesus lacks authority or a right to rule now. Jesus says in Matthew 28, all authority in heaven and on earth has been given to him. But what I'm emphasizing here is that at the close of this age, it will be an expression of his authority. He will send out his angels to remove the wicked from his kingdom. And then at the end of that parable, he calls out, he who has ears, let him hear. He is calling you and he is calling me to respond, to repent, for the kingdom of heaven is at hand. He says things as radical as, follow me, right? Follow me. And here's the key implication. Entrance into the kingdom is through Jesus and through Jesus alone. If you want this promise of life, if you want to be named among the righteous in the kingdom, it is not because you are inherently righteous and have earned some salvation. It is because you have found life in Christ. Now, if you're a Christian this morning, you have come to understand this. And by believing, these responses I have laid out are yours to pursue. Having perspective and being patient and taking heart, that is the response of a Christian when they are faced with suffering. And because you believe, we should also have compassion and get busy telling others, warning and inviting them to find their sins dealt with in King Jesus. Because he came to give his life a ransom for many. He lived and he died and he rose to accomplish this great salvation. But perhaps today you're new to this kind of thinking. You're here looking for hope and looking to find answers to what we've just been through this past week, and Ephesians 2 just kind of turned your world upside down. Dead in sin? Child of wrath? What kind of solution is that? And now you're hearing that Jesus is somehow the solution to the sin and brokenness that you see, not just in the world, but that you know to be in you as well. Well, the good news is that there is an answer to the question of how you can be joined to Jesus and how you can enter the kingdom. And it's found in that same passage that I just read in Ephesians 2, because after Paul describes this sorry state that we are in as dead in trespasses and sin and following the Spirit that is at work in the sons of disobedience and children of wrath, this is what he says. But God, being rich in mercy, because of the great love with which he loved us, even when we were dead in our trespasses, made us alive together with Christ. By grace you have been saved, and raised us up with him, and seated us with him in the heavenly places in Christ Jesus, so that in the coming ages he might show the immeasurable riches of his grace and kindness toward us in Christ Jesus. And here's the response. For by grace you have been saved through faith. Faith. And this is not your own doing. It is the gift of God, not a result of works, so that no one may boast. The good news of these parables, if we go beyond them to the scriptures and see how the kingdom is unfolded and how Jesus lies at the center of it, the good news is that Jesus saves. Not just in a big picture sense at a national, worldwide level, though that is the most epic and glorious thing that they're to be thinking of, is that the whole creation is going to be restored, but he also saves in a personal sense. He can save you. And you are saved when God makes you alive in Christ Jesus, because he died and rose for lost sinners. And if you believe in him today, you will be saved. And so here's my conclusion. Here's where we are. We live in a world of sin, evil, and fallenness. Every day, you don't have to look far to find scandal, shootings, assassinations, oppression, sorrow, shame, death. Frankly, we want the world as we know it to end. We long for something better. And this is the hope that I have to offer to you this morning. The end of the age is coming, when God will deal with the wicked, when he will establish the kingdom of his Son in righteousness and complete justice, and those who are in Christ get to be part of it. So don't fret, don't complain, and do not retaliate. It is appropriate to grieve, it is appropriate to sorrow, and to ask how long we will live in the life as it is. But as we do so, we are to cling to Jesus in faith and proclaim the good news of his kingship and salvation. And we are to let this future kingdom shape our perspective as we are patient, as we take heart, and as we believe. May God help us do that together. Let's pray. Our Father, we have thought through some weighty things, things that are glorious and things that are heavy. And we long to take what Jesus says and to respond appropriately. We're burdened when we see wickedness and evil outside of us. The lot of wrongdoing that happens in our society, that happens across the planet. But we're also grieved and burdened when we see the state of our hearts outside of Christ. And when we see, even when we have been forgiven, that we so often go back to this sin and we forget to live with the perspective of the kingdom. So, Father, I pray that this message would land on hearts as you see fit, comforting many, perhaps convicting some. And, Lord, I pray that the kingdom would be at the forefront of our minds as we long for Jesus to reign in righteousness. Thank you that he is coming. Come, Lord Jesus. In his name, amen.
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